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1: Sarah Isger is an editor at SCOTUS blog, and she's now making the case that Americans completely misunderstand the nation's highest court.
2: That's the thing that I want people to sort of start realizing, is that a lot of these cases they're mad at the Supreme Court about, wrong people, wrong branch. The headline, Supreme Court strikes down Biden's student loan debt forgiveness. Supreme Court strikes down Donald Trump's tariffs. If you're mad about any of those cases, you're wrong. Congress is the problem. You should be mad at Congress.
1: Isger also says the 6-3 political split is the wrong way to understand the court as well. Partisanship is only one axis to measure how the justices see the world. Isger says the more important axis has to do with their tolerance for change, where the 9 justices span from order-loving institutionalists to true chaos agents. I'm Meghna Chakrabarty. Today on Point, Sarah Isger on the Supreme Court. Stay with us.
3: BBC News with Chris Barrow. Fears are growing of a full-scale return to hostilities in the Middle East after a day of Iran and the US trading fire in the Strait of Hormuz. The United Arab Emirates said Iran had also launched cruise missiles and drones towards its oil facilities, causing a fire. It comes after Washington said it would try to free commercial vessels stranded by Iran's blockade. President Trump said 2 US-flagged merchant vessels had transited the waterway, and the US Navy had destroyed a number of Iranian fast boats. From Washington, here's Tom Bateman.
4: Donald Trump is trying to reopen the Strait of Hormuz by force in what could prove a pivotal moment for the 4-week-old ceasefire between the US and Iran. It seems to involve the Americans moving towards urging commercial ships to make their way out of the Gulf using the side of the strait closer to Oman, with Navy destroyers and warplanes on hand to shoot down missile or fast boat attacks from Iran.
3: Lebanon's health ministry says that at least 17 people have been killed by Israeli strikes in the past 24 hours, despite a ceasefire that's still meant to be in force. From Beirut, Hugo Bashega reports.
5: In southern Lebanon, this is a ceasefire in name only. Israeli airstrikes have continued every day. According to the health ministry here, the attacks have killed at least 100 people in the last 4 days alone, including civilians. And there have been new evacuation warnings for several villages outside the region currently occupied by the Israeli military, the self-declared security zone. Israel accuses Hezbollah of breaching the ceasefire deal that was struck with the Lebanese government. And Hezbollah is attacking Israeli troops in Lebanon and northern Israel.
3: Russia has threatened Ukraine with a massive missile strike on central Kyiv if its forces try to disrupt Moscow's Second World War Victory Day commemorations. The Russian Defense Ministry said it would observe a unilateral ceasefire between the 8th and 9th of May during the celebrations, saying civilians should leave Kyiv promptly if Ukrainian forces didn't adhere to the truce. President Zelensky said the proposal was not serious.
6: This summer will be a moment when Putin decides what to do next. Expand the war or move to diplomacy, and we must push him toward diplomacy. They cannot afford military equipment, and they fear drones may buzz over Red Square.
3: India's governing Hindu nationalist BJP has won an election in West Bengal for the first time, taking power in a non-Hindi majority part of the country that's long resisted its national advance. The resounding victory in the state of more than 100 million people ends 15 years of government by Mamata Banerjee. This is the latest world news from the BBC.
7: And it's on WNYC in New York. I'm Sean Carlson. It's 66 degrees right now at 8:04. A man accused of shooting an off-duty Customs and Border Patrol agent in Upper Manhattan pleaded guilty to a federal charge today. WNYC's Samantha Max reports.
8: Prosecutors say Miguel Francisco Mora Nunez shot the officer in the face in Fort Washington Park last summer. The officer also fired his weapon. Both survived their injuries. The shooting added fuel to an already fiery debate about immigration enforcement under President Trump. Mora Nunez pleaded guilty to possessing ammunition as an unauthorized immigrant. He admitted in court that he was in the country without legal status. Mora Nunez also faces various charges in state court, including attempted murder. Those charges are still pending. His attorney declined to comment.
7: Producers for the Book of Mormon say performances of the show are canceled through Wednesday. The city buildings department is investigating the blaze that started at the Eugene O'Neill Theater around 10 o'clock this morning. Assistant Chief David Sims says the fire began in an electrical room between the building's fourth and fifth floors.
9: This was a deep-seated fire involving a lot of electrical equipment. It was very difficult to get to. There was a lot of catwalks and rigging in the theater.
7: Sims says all theater personnel were safely removed. He says one firefighter was injured and sent to a nearby hospital. Book of Mormon's producers say they'll continue to work with the theater and FDNY to assess the damage. 66 degrees right now here in Lower Manhattan. We're going to see lows tonight in the upper 50s. It's going to be a little breezy tonight. Gusts up to 25 miles an hour are possible. For tomorrow in our area, it's going to be hotter. Highs in the low 80s by the afternoon. Windier with gusts up to 30 miles an hour. Lows in the low 60s tomorrow night. Rain is possible on Wednesday. Better chance of it in the afternoon into the evening with a high of about 72 degrees on Wednesday. Stick around. It's WNYC. It's a Monday right now at 8:06.
10: 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That's what happened to Cassius Culpepper. 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
4: 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Partly sunny skies for tomorrow, becoming windier but much warmer with a high near 83. It's 9 o'clock.
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7: This

0: This is Radiolab, and this week we are bringing you four stories, four celebrations, if you will, about the overlooked, the ignored,
1: the unsung places in our world. From the cells inside our bodies, to the treetops above us, to the distance between all things, we are going to look at the overlooked. Overlooked, they will not be any longer.
0: And to start us off on this journey, we are going to start small, microscopically small, with a story that Jad hosted a few moons back. And we should say that this story does contain some language that is not suitable for littles, so be forewarned. And now, on to Jad.
2: Hey, I'm Jad Abumrad. This is Radiolab. This week, we want to share a story that really caught our attention. It's a story told by this guy.
3: My name is Brandon Obunu. I'm an assistant professor in the Department of Ecology and Evolutionary Biology at Brown University.
2: It's a story he told on stage for the podcast Story Collider, which is a live storytelling show. Huge thanks to them for letting us borrow this. It's a story that, touches on all the things that we're all thinking about right now. Takes it into some new territory. Brandon started the story when he told it on stage with an incident that happened to him in college when he's living in D.C.
3: Rule number one. When you see the lights at your back or in your eyes, and they're unmistakable, stop moving. Raise your hands slowly from their side, five fingers extended, so that they know that there's nothing in your hands. Stop, wait for instructions. You see, you have to think about the police report. You don't want it to say that he lunged, or he reached for something that looked like a weapon, or the mysterious, he made a menacing gesture. No, officer, I'm not carrying any weapons. That's rule number two. Use officer early and often. Why? You have to let them know that you know the power dynamic. After all, they got the badge and the gun. You? You were just born with the wrong set of physical traits. Officer number one stood with the gun loaded, pointed towards me, ready to go, ready to be a hero. Officer number two approached. Are you carrying any drugs, sir? Sir, I guess I respect that. No, officer. After a thorough search, and I mean thorough, the interest turned to the contents of my backpack, a black JanSport that had some bad graffiti on the small pocket. I was a senior at Howard University, a chemistry and mathematics major at the time. And like most people at that stage, my backpack told a lot about me. There was some moldy potato chips in the bag. Right. Some sketch pads and some notepads, a copy of Source magazine, and a couple mixtapes, and I mean real mixtapes, not the stuff that you guys talk about. And much, much more. Officer number two had to sift through the contents, and I heard all the ruffling. Eventually, officer two emerged with an object of interest and slammed it on the hood of the car, and under the flashlight, it went. Leninger, Nelson, and Cox, Principles of Biochemistry, second edition. Officer two was persistent, however, and raised the book and shook it out, trying to find the contraband. And officer two was successful. Down went several note cards that were placed in the chapter on Michaelis Menten kinetics. Officer number two was persistent still and ruffled through the contents of the bag and emerged with another item, a little bit smaller, slammed it on the hood of the car. a draft of my senior thesis, highly annotated, with the title, The Liberation of RNA. Now,
2: the story that you tell begins with the sort of oh-so-familiar pulled over by cops.
4: Right.
2: When was that, by the way?
4: Late fall of 2001.
2: Huh. Producer Soren Wheeler and I ended up calling up Brandon, asking him a few questions about the story.
4: I mean, just to add a little bit of context, this is around the time of the Amadou Diallo case.
2: Oh, wow.
4: in New York. It's like a couple years after that, probably. Interacting with law enforcement has been a part of my life since really, you know, right after, you know, early adolescence.
2: So the liberation of RNA, this thesis that they find in your bag, what kind of work were you doing at that point?
4: So I was a chemistry major in math. I studied math a lot. So I was math and chemistry, and I had joined Susan Gottesman's lab.
2: More on her in a second.
4: In college, she had made this discovery of these RNA molecules that kind of regulated genes. And my work was focused on one of those small RNA molecules, these autonomously functioning RNA molecules that were responsible for switching genes on and off. And that was a pretty new discovery. RNA, we thought RNA was just this informational intermediate between DNA and protein. But I think in the 90s, we learned that RNA actually does things in a cell. It can actually function like an enzyme. It's doing things in a cell. Like now, this is kind of common knowledge. But back then, that was a pretty new discovery. That this stuff is really active and is an important part of the way life functions across the biosphere.
2: So when you say liberate RNA, you mean let's give RNA its due.
4: That's right.
2: That it needs to be elevated.
4: Yes, yes.
3: We had historically put RNA in a box, but RNA was bigger than that.
2: And so you describe in your story that RNA was in a box. I wonder, did you see RNA as a kind of, what's the not dumb way to ask this, as a like analog to your own life?
4: Oh, totally. Well, totally. Really? I mean, I think I absolutely use my science as, you know, I do my science biographically. In all of my science, even now, I find a personal connection to the essence of the question, which is why I was writing a thesis called The Liberation of RNA. And as when I wrote about the liberation of RNA, there was nothing explicitly political in that. It was about RNA.
2: Right.
4: It was totally a biochemistry thesis. But nonetheless, I definitely saw that thread that, you know, Susan Gottesman kinda and colleagues had discovered this set of molecules that kind of had expanded our appreciation of what was possible. And I kind of felt that was a little bit of a metaphor for my whole life at that point.
2: And did you feel like, I mean, because you identified with RNA and, you know, the orthodoxy is DNA is everything, you are your genes. Did you then have a adversarial relationship to DNA? Or is that?
4: No, I didn't have an adversarial relationship with DNA. I still love DNA, and I think DNA is, you know, one of the most, I got no beef with DNA, but I think.
5: It's a great molecule.
4: It's a great molecule. A lot of my best friends are DNA, but I do, I from early, and at that point, I was politically aware and scientifically aware. I was aware of things like, for example, like scientific racism. That was definitely something I was aware of. And I was definitely aware of the ways that DNA was weaponized in scientific racism, even at that stage.
2: Yeah. All right, so maybe we should circle back to Susan Gottesman, whose lab you're working in at that point.
3: I conducted this research in the laboratory of Susan Gottesman at the National Institutes of Health. To this day, one of my truest scientific heroes. Both maybe the nicest and the smartest person I've ever had the pleasure of meeting, let alone working with. She might have stood 5'3", but she towered over the field. Her work used bacterial genetics to understand kind of basic questions in bacterial physiology. And recently, she had discovered several small RNAs in bacterial and in E. coli. And I focused a lot of my work in my lab on that. I owed a lot to Dr. Gottesman. She saw talent in me before I did. She believed in me and gave me an opportunity. And a lot of the greatness of Dr. Gottesman came out in my failures. I was coming from chemistry where, like,
4: yeah, you might have an explosion, but there was no contamination, you know? Right? And so I had fairly heavy hands in the laboratory. And she would say things like, you being smart is not going to make a correct bacterial growth curve, Brandon. Or, even better, yeah, I think you'll be a good theoretician one day. But I owed everything to Dr. Gottesman. I was young and naive at the time, but I understood that I was working for somebody very special, and I was honored to be connected to her. 15 or so years later...
2: So you jump forward 15 years. Can you just, before we get to that next scene, connect the dots? Who were you in the interim?
4: So after leaving Susan's lab, I actually did a Fulbright in Kenya where I studied malaria.
2: Oh.
4: And I come back, I enter medical school at Yale.
2: Wow.
4: Then I switched into a PhD program where I did my PhD in virus evolution at Yale, and I haven't looked back. So at this point, I'm a professor. I'm sitting on a sectional couch in front of a 60-inch HD TV, 4K, that I own. It's January 2019. I got olive tamponade hummus, cauliflower chips, and a local root beer. And I'm tuned in to watch a movie. PBS American Masters, Decoding Watson. This documentary was about James Watson. Now, James Watson's been an for decades. Right? Hold on.
2: We should probably say that James Watson is part of the duo that discovered the double helix structure of DNA. He has made racist comments at several points during his career and gotten in trouble for it.
4: And presumably, I was tuning in because, this is a good series. The Decoding, the Masters, American Masters have been good. And you can learn. There's always something interesting to learn about people. But really, I confess that I was tuning in kind of like most people tune in when they're watching boxing. You can say, well, I want to see a match of stars, but you want to see a knockout, right? You want to see something kind of dramatic happen. And James Watson delivered. Doubling down on his 2007 comments, where he said, though I hope people are equal, people who have to deal with black employees don't believe this to be true. He had further things to say about black people and white people, differences he attributed to genetics. My visible demeanor oscillated between kind of horrified shuddering and kind of uncomfortable laughter. But inside, I was hurting.
6: So I had been keeping up with James Watson through the years just because I had read all the stuff. I had read his biography. I knew a lot about him. I think what was jarring about that experience for me was everything else I had read that he said. So I'd actually never seen him say any, right, of these troubling things before. It really made my skin crawl. Mm. And it became personal in an odd way when I heard him say it.
4: Interestingly enough, however, those comments were not the most notable part of that documentary film. What I noticed was several notable female women scientists were in the film and had passed through, right, his lab at various points and were talking, famous people. And I was like, wow, this is very interesting given, right, Watson's, right, similarly problematic past when it comes to, right, gender. So I said, that doesn't quite fit my narrative. And that's pretty interesting. And to his credit, none of the women scientists said that working for him, that the environment was particularly toxic. They kind of had interesting things to say about his personality, but I found that to be very, very interesting. So then the question emerged in my head. I wonder how many other famous women scientists worked for James Watson. I took my inquiry to Google. James Watson, academic family tree.
7: Now, you know, there are, right, there are websites dedicated to being able to track a genealogy academically the same way, right, you do with your family. And there's a site, academicfamilytree.org, I believe. I click on it. At the top of the page, one of those classical James Watson photos with the insufferable smile and the bad hairline. Right? My eyes went down the page and it said, children. And the first name in the children's section, Susan Gottesman, research assistant. Now, my response was in my mother tongue, a highly technical language. Get the f*** out of here. Wait, can't be true, all right? But it was true. There was no section that read grandchildren, because if there was, and there was no section because his grandchildren likely number in the thousands at this point. But if there was, one of them would have been an evolutionary systems biologist at Brown University who likes long walks in the park and open world video games. And whose mother experienced the Jim Crow South and whose great-grandmother was born a slave.
2: When you saw that you were only one person away from him, how did that compute?
4: Well, a couple things. He said these racist things. I bet he didn't think, you know, kids from public housing were going to end up being his, you know, being in his pedigree.
2: Yes.
4: And
2: yes,
4: who have the views that I have and who promote the things that I promote in science and who say the things that I say and hold my views. Here I am eating my olive tamponade hummus on my comfortable couch, watching my nice television, and I'm James Watson's grandson and he can't do nothing about it. And I got my whole and I got a whole career in front of me where I'm gonna embarrass those kind of ideas. And so it caused a lot of reflection.
7: But what are academic connections anyway, really? Like, I don't know them. I hope I never know them. The connection is kind of nebulous and tenuous in these types of ways that kind of don't matter, right? But the connection between me and James Watson is about more than the profession. And the connection between all of us and James Watson is about more than science. James Watson was officers number one and number two. James Watson is why you feel unwelcome in your job. James Watson makes you feel like an imposter. And more broadly, James Watson tells people they're illegal. James Watson separates families. James Watson puts children in cages. James Watson, my academic grandfather. The contents of my backpack were spread all over the police car at this point, the hood of the police car at this point. Officer number one and number two looked at each other with a look like, what the hell do we do now? Eventually, officer number one said, you can get your things and go. Now, this was supposed to be humiliating. Here I am minding my business, and I have to stop and put all my things back into the bag. But sometimes resistance is best dealt quietly. And so I figured out a way to make this work for me. I took my sweet ass time putting my materials back into that bag, one by one. And with it, I was saying two things. A, them hands y'all got on them guns could help me put these things back in this bag. And B, the things I'm putting in this bag, the ideas they contain, some mine, some from others, are valuable. I have people in the world who love me. I have dreams of one day being a great professor. And I had to be at work in the morning in the Gottesman lab. As I was completing the process of putting the things in my bag, I looked at the last item, that thesis, the liberation of RNA. And I put it in the bag and zipped it. I didn't miss the opportunity for one last slam dunk. I turned my head to the officers, said, "Have a good night." I slung the JanSport around my shoulders. I eased into a deep New York strut. On a road to a career in science, a very rugged fitness landscape, full of peaks and valleys, successes and failures, friends and enemies, Susan Gottesmans and James Watsons. Thank you.
2: Have you ever talked to Susan Gottesman about this and said, "Hey, I saw it on this website, and what was that like?" Had you ever broached it with her?
4: So, unfortunately, I haven't, but I think you might be interested to hear why.
2: You
4: in
2: sure?
4: some ways. In some ways, that would be making an assumption that he's like significant to her.
2: Mm.
4: Right?
2: Mm-hmm.
4: Like, she's built this life and career that, I mean, I don't know him personally, but I've read a lot of his work. I mean, she's smarter than he is. I'm confident saying that. You know, in terms of obviously the size of his discoveries are gigantic and enormous, but you know what I'm saying? But the work, the cleverness and the way she understands nature and what she's done in all these multiple ways, I think is more impressive. In some ways, I'm kind of like,
8: as if
4: it's
8: like maybe
4: condescending
8: the fact
4: some
8: that,
4: ways.
8: Yeah, like if that, mm-hmm. almost like the fact that she worked for or with him.
4: I mean,
8: more
4: matters in some way.
8: Right. That was like the most, like an impressive thing
4: important
8: about
4: thing
8: her.
4: Of her career.
8: Right.
4: It's just not at all.
2: Yeah.
4: And that's why she didn't, part of me was like, "Oh, I wonder why she didn't mention it." She didn't mention it because it didn't matter.
2: I'm tempted to make a connection between that decision not to talk to her about him and you slowly putting the papers back in your mm-hmm. bag. Do you see a connection there?
4: I mean, I think, you know, that's not a connection that I actively made at the time, but I think it's a theme with how resistance works. And when you are dealing with something uncomfortable with life, and this transcends the Black experience, when you're dealing with something uncomfortable life that you can't do anything about, and you can't do anything about who your family is, or academic or other, and in this situation, I can't do anything about the fact that I'd been stopped and I'm dealing with this racial profiling incident, you look for little ways. And I think you're right. I think in not having a coffee conversation about him, in a weird way, like I honored her more.
2: Mm.
4: Sometimes the most revolutionary thing or the most subversive thing you can do is just focus on the right things in life.
2: Yeah.
4: That's sometimes really, really it. And I think this goes back to something that Toni Morrison, one of her many myriad of incredible quotes, talked about: the function of racism is to distract.
8: Yeah,
4: right. That's really what it does. It takes your eye off of it, makes you do things that you shouldn't be doing. You want to prove people wrong. You want to prove you have a language. You want to prove that you're smart, and you do. And right. It's so chillingly, true that sometimes the most powerful thing you can just do is be like, be aware of what the situation is, but not give it that power over you and the things that matter most.
2: Huge, huge thanks to Brandon Obunu for sharing his story with us and with Story Collider. 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
10: 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I'm Ion Levinson. 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At 11 o'clock, New Sounds with John Schaefer. And then join us tomorrow for the next Brian Lehrer Show. We'll have a conversation with the NYU law professor, Melissa Murray. She's going to offer legal analysis of the latest Supreme Court news on redistricting and the abortion pill, plus how to avoid phishing scams and what to do if you fall for one. That's tomorrow on the Brian Lehrer Show. It's weekday mornings at 10, and it's right here on WNYC. Beautiful day in store, partly sunny skies, becoming a little bit windy. However, those warm temperatures reaching around 83. Wednesday, mostly cloudy, breezy, and much cooler with a couple showers probably later in the day, and a high of 69.
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0: I'm Lulu Miller. This is Radiolab. And for our second stop on our journey through unsung places,
1: another place inside of us, zooming out from our cells, floating up to our brain or thereabouts, with a story from the very brainy Molly Webster.
14: Yeah?
2: Oh, yeah.
15: Oh, no. Is that good?
14: Yeah. All right. So I ended up talking to this guy.
15: Mark Krasner, professor of biochemistry at Stanford University.
14: Okay, perfect. So Mark is a lung researcher.
15: My favorite topic. It's my favorite topic, obviously.
14: And we're going to pick up with him in like the early aughts.
15: Kind of a natural extension.
14: So he actually has this question of just like, well, what is actually controlling the rhythm of the lungs?
15: Exactly.
14: Like what makes you breathe?
15: Exactly. Yeah.
14: So he starts doing some research and he finds this paper that says if you go down to the base of your brain.
15: In what's called the brainstem.
14: It's kind of the space that goes up between that like, oh, like groove that, you have at the back of your skull.
2: Yeah.
15: Yeah. It's right buried deep below that.
16: I can feel it right now.
14: And it is right there that Mark learned that there is this little clump of neurons
15: that are actually initiating each breath.
14: With every single pulse, they send a signal down the spinal cord
15: to your diaphragm and the tiny muscles between your ribs,
14: telling them to expand. And then they send another signal telling them to contract. And this is just what these neurons do.
15: They are the pacemaker neuron.
2: Huh.
14: So there are 86 billion neurons in your brain, and it is just this clump of maybe 8,000 that do this very vital thing.
16: That seems very small.
14: It does seem very small, does it not?
16: Yes.
15: And so,
14: so Mark came across this paper, actually by this guy named Jack.
15: I consider Jack the father of the field.
14: Just a really quick Jack Feldman shout out.
2: Wonderful.
14: But when Mark came across Jack's research,
15: we found out
14: he just had this really simple question,
15: which was, hey, are all these neurons, are they all the same as one another? Or are they different from one another?
14: And so he and some colleagues, what they did was they started looking at this group of neurons
15: in a mouse brain
14: under a microscope.
15: And
14: what it seemed to be a uniform mass of beating.
15: It turned out these neurons weren't all alike. there are over 50 different types
14: really
15: of the pacemaker neuron.
14: Huh.
15: Why are they different and what do they do that's special?
14: So to start, in mice, Mark decides to focus on the specific group.
15: These 200 neurons from the breathing pacemaker.
14: And basically, with some molecules and a syringe,
15: we can very precisely remove just those neurons.
14: And so Mark's team goes in. They shut down the 200 neurons. Mouse is happy. Mouse is alive. And basically what happens is mouse stops sighing.
8: What?
15: Which was like, whoa.
14: So I didn't know this, but mice sigh.
0: Aww. Huh. That's so cute.
14: And that's, and so that's just like saying like, oh, these 200 neurons control sigh.
15: And they are the only neurons, apparently, in the brain that have this specific function.
8: Weird.
14: Yes. And that's not all. In another experiment, they knocked out, again, like 150 neurons, and the rate of exhalation changes. So like, you know how you can go like, and then you go, and you can say, I want to exhale for 4 seconds, mm-hmm. or your body just does it naturally at some rhythm. They found that when they took out this one group of neurons, the rate of exhalation got much longer.
8: Huh.
14: And so they're like, oh, interesting. So they're starting to put together this little like visual map of like what all these different neurons do. Mm-hmm. They all must have a function, right?
15: Yeah. So this is,
14: and so they, you know, go to another group of neurons.
15: You know, roughly 150 neurons.
14: Knock them out. But this time.
15: Very, very disappointing.
14: Nothing happens. So like, that's weird. Like, did really nothing change, you know? And they realize a few days later that something did change.
15: That, hey, these mice look chillaxed. They are very calm.
14: They're just kind of licking their fur and hanging out in place.
15: Chill. Mellow.
14: It's like, what are these neurons?
0: Give me those.
14: And they start looking at what the neurons are connected to. You know how neurons can have those long, like, tentacle projections? Mm-hmm. And those let them communicate with other neurons?
8: Uh-huh.
14: And he realizes that where they actually go is directly to the fight or flight center of the brain.
0: Oh,
14: and so
0: wow.
14: The story that they've put together is that this group of neurons, what it's probably doing is sending updates about the status of the breath pacemaker to the fight or flight region, saying like, we're working, everything's okay over here. And they're like sending these little signals, giving it updates. And if something's wrong, they can send a thing straight to fight or flight and be like, mayday, mayday, breath is a mess.
8: Mm. Would it be the other way of like, you see something really scary, fight or flight then sends a signal to the breath pacemaker being like, pick up the pace?
14: So Mark walked me through this very cool thing.
15: So there are two great pacemakers in our body. One that many people know about is the pacemaker of the heart, which, you know, beats every second. And it's located right in the organ that it controls. It's right there in the heart.
14: So there's actually like pacemaker cells in your heart that do the rhythm of the beating.
8: Oh, really?
14: They're like directly on the organ that they make beat.
8: That's crazy.
15: But with breath, the other great pacemaker, it's located far from the organ that it controls. It's located in the brain.
14: And once you put breath into the brain, you allow evolution to put more on the breath than just a mechanical function. Like it starts getting integrated into like the emotional centers of the brain and the anxiety centers of the brain.
15: And those parts of the brain can impact and regulate breath. A sigh, and then there's, you know, a laugh, you know, or a cry, or even speech, you know, all of those are actually breathing.
14: So yes, Matt, to answer your question, mm-hmm. you see something scary, a signal gets sent from the fight or flight to the breath pacemaker saying, pick up the pace, you know, uh-huh. But what Mark's research shows is that it's going both ways. Mm. There's crosstalk. There's deep integration happening.
15: And the other key aspect of the breathing pacemaker compared to the cardiac pacemaker is you can consciously control the breathing pacemaker.
14: That's the interesting.
15: You can hold your breath at least for a certain period of time, and you can change the output of the breathing paper. So you can override and alter the breathing pacemaker.
14: Is that why, like, if I take like a deep breath, I can actually calm myself down?
15: Yeah, that is the way that you're getting control of this communication between the breathing pacemaker and the fight or flight neurons.
14: Huh. And so in talking to Mark, I feel like in a way he almost gave me like a scalpel to get inside my own brain and control it. Like if I actually change my breathing, it will change this breath pacemaker region and it will send an I'm chill signal to the fight or flight directly and it will calm down.
17: Wow.
14: And so like last night when I kept waking up, I was like, okay, I'm just going to breathe slowly. And then I'm just like, hi, neurons. Like I'm breathing slowly now. So you can send the signal to the fight or flight that like I'm okay. And like I conduct this whole system. Like I can work the system.
0: After the break, we're traveling up into the sky to a very special, overlooked place.
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10: 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Thanks for joining us for Radiolab. Coming up at 10, Q from the CBC. And we'll be sitting down with a conversation, and I'm sure there'll be some great music from the American singer-songwriter Cassius Culpepper. That's coming up at 10. Tonight's new sounds will be from the Soundcheck Collection. It's a live performance capturing the Third Coast Percussion with Salar Nader. Third Coast Percussion, that's a Grammy-winning classical quartet. They're based in Chicago. They're all composers themselves, but they work with pretty much a who's who in the contemporary composer range, including Philip Glass and a late tabla player, Zakir Hussain. So that's coming up at 11, right here on WNYC. Looks like we've got some nice weather in store for us tomorrow. Partly sunny skies, becoming windier, but warm temperatures high of around 83.
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18: Yeah, oh, 3 feet.
19: Because they were wondering when they were going to go to the moon. They wondered how much dust would be on the surface of the moon. And they were worried. I once wrote letters back and forth to Neil Armstrong. So one of the things that he told me, he said, was like, they really weren't at all sure how much dust there was on the moon and whether it was, you know, variable. So you'd be standing
0: I'm
19: here.
0: Lulu.
1: I'm Latif. This is Radiolab.
19: Area, and it would take your weight. And then you'd walk 3 steps forward and you'd be up to your knees in it.
0: And this, of course, is none other than Robert Krulwich.
19: So I said to him, I don't know why you didn't walk around more. I mean, you went to another celestial body. The first
1: producer Annie McGeown called him up a few weeks back to talk not about the moon, actually. They talked instead about a new kind of world that was discovered right here in the forests of planet Earth.
19: Okay, we're ready. We're at long last ready to begin.
17: Okay, so one of the first things I ever did when I got to Radiolab was work on a show of yours called Tree to Shining Tree.
19: I don't remember how long ago we did that. That was like 3 years ago or something?
17: It was 2016. Isn't that wild? Wow. I know. And for those of you who haven't heard the episode, you should go listen. It's amazing. But just a tiny recap here. It was all about the network that exists under the forest floor.
19: This whole other world right beneath my feet.
17: This network is this deeply complex interwoven mat of tree roots and these mushroom threads, these fungi, connecting all of these trees together and helping them share resources.
19: About the forest that exists underneath the forest.
17: Here from that episode is ecologist Suzanne Samard.
20: What we found was that the trees that were the biggest and the oldest were the most highly connected. And so we've identified these as kind of like hubs in the network. It's just this incredible communications network that, you know, people had no idea about in the past because we didn't know how to look.
17: Anyway, we learn about all this magical stuff that is happening right beneath our feet in the forest.
19: Yeah.
17: But for this episode, I wanted to call you because I recently learned about this new layer to the story.
19: Okay.
17: So in Tree to Shining Tree, we look down under the ground.
19: Right.
17: How about instead of looking down, we peer into a type of down that is in the up?
19: Oh, okay.
17: And to take us there,
18: alrighty,
17: forest royalty. I've read that you are known as the queen of the canopy. Is that
18: yes,
17: true? Is
18: that
17: did that come from?
18: I have no idea where that came from. I've also been called the mother of the forest canopy.
17: Oh my goodness.
18: And now that I'm 67 years old, I think it's going to be sort of the dowager queen or
17: the
18: grandmother
17: the
18: of forest canopies.
17: What about the empress? This is ecologist Nalini Nadkarni, who, like a lot of kids, spent a large part of her childhood up in trees.
18: You know, you grab a branch, you put your leg over it, and suddenly you're up in the treetops. And for me, it was like kind of my place. I had this sort of chaotic, large family. You know, I'd come home from school with chores and homework, but the treetops of these 8 maple trees that lined my parents' driveway were kind of my refuge.
17: She'd spend whole afternoons up there just sitting and wondering.
18: I look at the leaves and I go like, why is this branch have much yellower leaves than that branch, which has oranger leaves?
17: Such a good question.
18: And it's like, well, what is going on? Why? What is this branch independence? Or, you know, I'd watch squirrels jumping from one tree to another and just think, God, you know, where do they go? And what if I attached a spool of thread to the back of one of them and I could trace where they go? So, but it was a place for my imagination to sort of run wild.
17: Nalini grew up and followed that imagination to study ecology in grad school.
18: This was back in like the early 1980s. And I was just starting out and I came to my graduate committee and I said, I know what I want to do with the rest of my career. I want to study the forest canopy. And they said, well, that's kind of like Tarzan and Jane stuff. You know, with so many questions to ask and answer on the forest floor, why do you have to go into the canopy?
17: At that time, canopies were just basically not studied. They were hard to get up into and there didn't seem to be a lot of point. The scientific thinking was, there's just not a lot going on up there.
18: But there was something about the canopy that I kind of just had this intuition that it's not enough to just stand on the ground and look up.
17: And so, with some modified mountain climbing equipment, she began to climb these giant old-growth trees in the Olympic rainforests of western Washington.
18: Which is what's called a temperate rainforest.
19: Are these the places where in the morning the fog from the Pacific Ocean comes rolling in?
17: Yeah.
19: And the tree just gets an every morning bath of just pure
17: moisture. Yeah, and the tree
19: moisture.
17: Just goes...
19: Yeah.
17: So Nalini climbs up into the canopy of this giant big leaf maple tree.
18: And I throw my leg over a branch and I'm sitting up there and I'm anchored with my rope and I'm looking around. I just see this enormous three-dimensional panoply of moving leaves and moving twigs.
17: The branch she's sitting on, as well as all the branches surrounding her, are covered in this super thick layer of
18: this amazing growth of mosses and lichens and ferns.
17: Kind of like the tree is wearing this very unruly green shag carpet.
18: You get the sense of being in a place that looks very simple from the forest floor, but is actually this kaleidoscope of life.
17: Her job up there was to take samples of the moss that was growing on these branches.
18: I had to cut off chunks of it.
17: So using some clippers, she begins to cut down into that moss on the branch she's sitting on.
18: And as I peeled back those mats of mosses
17: beneath, instead of just bare branch,
18: I saw that there was all this soil up there.
17: This branch has a foot of soil piled up on it.
19: Oh, wow.
17: Soil that formed over many, many years of mosses and leaves dying and decomposing right there on the branch.
18: It's so weird because you're sitting up there in the canopy, like 100 feet above the ground, and then you're digging your fingers into the soil that could be the soil that's, you know, in your backyard garden, for goodness sake.
17: You can imagine getting your gardening gloves out and planting rows of tulips 100 feet in the air.
18: There were like invertebrates in it. There were earthworms in it.
17: Tree worms?
18: Yes.
17: That is so weird.
18: I know.
17: Even the stars of the old episode, the fungi, were there.
19: Really? So the mushrooms have climbed up the tree as well to sort of do their thing.
17: They're sharing resources. They're helping the tiny plants up there communicate with one another.
18: The same as on the forest floor.
17: It's almost like she stumbled into a perfect miniature of the forest floor she had just climbed up away from. And straddling a branch way up high in the air, she's like,
0: Huh.
5: Well, that's cool.
0: This was in the 80s, and since then there have been so many more, well, that's cools, because more and more scientists have been accessing this new world using cranes and ropes or building platforms, or my favorite way up into a tree is this French guy, Francis Allais, who pioneered the use of the dirigible to access the canopy.
19: Oh, wow.
0: There's incredible pictures
19: of these.
0: So it's
19: a balloon trip?
0: It's a balloon that floats. Yeah, that floats over the tops of this green ocean, just kissing the tops of the trees, and the scientists can just gently lean and trim this and that. And anyway, so one way or another, all over the world, scientists began getting themselves up into trees and documenting what they saw there. And some of the coolest discoveries were found on the West Coast in the old growth redwood forests. And oh my gosh, these giants were found to be holding these pockets of soil up to 3 feet deep. And growing in the soil were flowers, berry bushes, mosses, lichens. They found salamanders living hundreds of feet in the air who spend their entire lives never touching the ground.
19: I'm waiting if you say a small deer or something like that, or something very weird.
0: I don't have a small deer for you, but I do have something that I find totally bizarre, which is that up in redwoods, scientists have found these tiny aquatic creatures.
19: An aquatic creature?
0: It's aquatic, yeah. It's like the shrimp-like...
19: They found a fish?
0: Pretty much, it's like the shrimp-like fish thing, a species of something called a copepod.
19: Oh.
0: Copepods, which is actually this whole subclass of creatures. They're the most abundant animal in the ocean and a huge part of the diet of baleen whales. This thing is like swimming around in these mossy mats and no one knows how it got there. Anyway, these tree canopies that up until the mid-80s, everyone thought were just pretty much empty, not only are they not empty, they actually hold about 50% of all terrestrial life on the planet.
19: Did you say 50%? 50%?
0: 50%? 50, yeah.
19: Wow, that's a weird number. That, you're saying 50% of it is up in the air somewhere?
0: Yeah, up in the air, up in trees.
19: Whoa.
0: Which, you know, sounds kind of unbelievable, but when you think of places like the Amazon, all those bugs, birds, plants, animals, it adds up. And most of this life has made a home in these canopy soils.
21: What? Soil on the tree branches?
0: When ecologist Karina Mifune learned about these canopy soils,
21: I fell in love. I was like, okay, there's like a forest in a forest on a forest. I need to research this.
0: And she told me that thinking about these canopy soils like these tiny, perfect replicas of the forest floor below wasn't quite right, because these canopy soils, they have something that the forest wants.
19: Huh. Well, what would that be?
0: Well, back when she was a grad student in the Washington Olympic Peninsula, Karina collected soil samples from the forest floor throughout the year. And she noticed that
21: in the spring growing season, there aren't as many nutrients available.
0: Specifically, there was a lack of phosphorus and nitrogen, two important things that every plant in the springtime wants to help them, you know, put forth new leaves, to help them grow.
19: And those are rare. Plants love that.
0: Right.
19: Yeah.
0: And in contrast to the last episode where we talked about trees cooperating with each other.
19: All these trees that were of totally different species were sharing their food underground. Like if you put...
0: Karina told me that in that same sharing forest, when resources are scarce...
21: There's a ton of competition on the forest floor. Trees have roots grafted together. There's mycorrhizal networks, you know, that are spanning across. There's this big battle to, you know, uptake nutrients.
0: But Karina had also taken samples of the canopy soils. And she saw that during these times of scarcity below...
21: These canopy soils had so much more nitrogen and phosphorus available for plant uptake compared to their forest floor counterparts.
0: Meaning that this soil for a plant was creme de la creme.
21: It's just amazing.
0: Downstairs, there's shortage. Upstairs, there's abundance. When it's crumbs down below, up in the sky, held aloft above the plebeian masses, is like a Thanksgiving dinner. And when Karina learned this, she thought, I don't know.
21: What do these canopy soils mean? Because they're not just hanging out there. They're not just there for no reason, right?
0: She's right. They're not. These sky gardens, they get even better.
19: Better at what?
3: Hmm?
19: Better at what?
5: Well, let's just say they're not alone up there.
19: What's about to happen?
5: So to understand this wizardry, we need to go back to Nalini.
18: Fine with me.
5: And this amazing discovery that she made.
18: Okay, so I remember sitting on this tree.
5: She's back up in a tree in the Washington rainforest, digging around in this canopy soil.
18: And I began seeing these root systems that were running up and down the branches of these trees.
5: They didn't look like they belonged to moss or ferns or any other plant you could see up there.
18: And there were fine roots all the way up to, some of them were the diameter of my wrist. I mean, these were gigantic roots.
5: What?
18: And I thought, well, that's weird. What are these roots doing here?
5: Huh.
18: So I began just tracing the roots that I was finding.
5: Like you took hold of one root in your hand and sort of like went backwards like a string?
18: Right. Exactly, like it's like following a string. Exactly.
5: She gently excavates this root, scooting along the branch as she uncovers it.
18: I was tied in so I could sort of swing around and move from one branch to another. I had my water bottle with me, so then whenever it was began difficult to sort of unstick the root, I could just throw a little water on it, keep going, keep following it. It was like, I don't know, it was like being a detective.
5: Well, what did you think it was going to lead to?
18: I had no idea. I thought, well, maybe there's some sort of vascular plant that I'm not aware of that's here, but I don't think so. So then
5: she follows the root all the way back to its beginning.
18: And oh my gosh, its origin was a dead end in the tree itself.
19: What?
5: The big tree, the one Nalini is sitting in, is growing roots from its branch
18: and snaking underneath these mats of soil, of canopy soil.
19: Let me think about this. Somehow it realizes that it could find soil high up somewhere, like, and so it just takes its roots and its roots travel up and go whoop to the left and say, let's root not only where we normally root down there, but let's root up here.
5: Yes.
19: Whoa. So things that you thought were below can move above, way above, high above you.
18: Yes. It was a real revelation.
5: And Karina thinks that it's during a drought or during spring growing season when resources on the forest floor are scarce that these big trees...
21: That's when they can tap into their canopy soils. It's like, they're like,
18: hey, there's a bunch of really great stuff here to suck on, so why don't you put out a root out here? And that's exactly what these trees do.
21: I kind of always compare it to like a secret cabinet that has all the good snacks in it. It's like if you were teaching a preschool, it's like while all of the school children are fighting over the snacks and fighting over these resources, you just go into your, you know, canopy soil closet and you got your good snacks up there.
19: Because we're looking for those special minerals like the phosphorus and stuff, and that's where we can find it.
5: Right. And it's finding it in its hat.
19: Yeah, finding it in its hat. That's a nice way of putting it, yes.
5: Yeah.
19: That's a lovely way of putting it, yes. The expression, I'm going to eat my hat, has now got a whole new meaning.
5: Oh, yes, Robert. I love that.
19: Yeah.
5: One thing that both Karina and Nalini told me is that this is a new field.
21: There is just so many things to be found high above the forest floor.
5: Like, for instance, Karina told me sometimes there are actual trees growing up there.
21: And I've seen, like, a 5-foot spruce growing out of a nook of canopy soil.
5: Wow.
21: And you'll see a lot of, like, baby maples growing up in the old maple. So it's like, you know, like a little nursery.
19: Wait a second. You mean there's a tree growing on the tree?
5: That's right.
19: On the branch?
5: In the soil on the branch.
19: Oh.
5: And who knows? Maybe as more people study the canopy, we'll find little trees on those trees. And maybe there will be little trees on those trees on those trees.
19: Yeah. It's fractal, like littler plants off the ground. And then little on them is the moss, which is little plants on top of little plants. So there's like there's little layers and layers and layers of life. And the more you go up, the more the layers you will find. That's sort of cool.
0: Thank you, Annie McEwen, for reporting and producing that gorgeous episode and leaving us with that image of not turtles all the way down, but trees all the way up. And now for our final stop on this journey, probably the most expansive place of all. In fact, it's a place that's so expansive, it blurs the line between space and time.
1: This is from reporting we did many, many years ago for our show, Colors. Our producer, Lynn Levy, as well as Jad, sat down with a brilliant writer, Rebecca Solnit, to talk about the color blue.
14: Hello, Rebecca. Can you hear me?
3: Hi,
14: this is Lynn. How are you doing?
3: I can. I'm doing well.
14: I read your book, as I mentioned, Field Guide to Getting Lost, and kind of fell in love with it, and gave it to Jad also. And we were both really sort of excited by this exploration that you do of the color blue and this like sort of special relationship that you seem to have with it.
3: Yeah, it was fun figuring out

0: I really wanted to go to that blue city. But of course, I just left it. And when I left it, eggs were yellow, wood was brown, grass was green, lipstick was red. And you get lots of emails every day.
1: And while you're answering them, you think about how nice it would be to go hiking on the beautiful blue mountain in the distance.
0: Yeah, my life does get really busy. And maybe the state of being busy is feeling like nothing is far away. You're just so busy dog paddling to stay afloat in this moment. You can't really contemplate the horizon.
1: That's why we need the blue.
0: It's an invitation. An invitation maybe to be calm, to be contemplative. Maybe it's the color of thought. I think distance has been adult taste in a lot of ways, and that kids are like medieval paintings. It's all about the foreground. They live in the moment and what they can engage with in a really active way. You know, we're the ones who are gazing off in the landscape talking about how beautiful it is. And they're not. And then I think one of the really interesting things about old age and memory loss is that often you lose the most recent memory first, and the distant past might be more real than the immediate past. My mother has Alzheimer's, and she became even more preoccupied with her childhood and her mother and things that had happened 60, 70, 75 years ago. And so the very old often are the opposite of children in that they remember what happened a really long time ago, but they don't remember yesterday or 10 minutes ago.
2: Yeah.
0: And so human nature is such that kids are all foreground and no distance, and the old live in that distance. They live in distant memory in the past and not in the here and now so much.
2: That's interesting.
0: You know, and they're also... Oh, go ahead.
2: I'm sorry to interrupt. Something just clicked for me when
0: you
2: were talking.
0: That was enough.
2: it seems like what we're really talking about actually isn't geographic distance, but like time, really, you know, because the blue of distance is some kind of time. It's a temporal distance as well. It's the time from here to there.
0: In a sense, there's lots of ways in which time and space correlate, but I'm not quite sure, you know, off the top of my head, even on pre-recorded radio, quite how to solve that equation.
2: This is wonderful. Thank you so much for taking the time.
0: Great, thank you. And then we fade into the distance.
3: That was reporter-producer Lynn Levy with Rebecca Solnit. Thanks so much to both of them. Rebecca has many books out there, all of which are so worth a read. Please check them out. And thank you, as always, for listening.
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7: I'm Jill Deacon in for Tom Power. Welcome to Q. Today on the show, Cassius Culpepper tried a lot of careers before he found music, firefighting, the military, he even wanted to be a nurse. When he finally taught himself to play guitar and learned the ropes performing Wagon Wheel and other classic cover tunes in small bars, he tapped the vein he seemed meant to pursue. His original songs have made him a viral sensation, and now the only person playing Wagon Wheel on stage is Darius Rucker on their North American tour together. Cassius Culpepper coming up, plus Canadian actor Brittany Allen will tell you how her years performing on a soap opera were the perfect training for her work in the hit show The Pitt. All that coming up on Q.

0: don't talk to me. That is the legendary Canadian singer Molly Johnson featuring Brampton's very own Havaya Mighty with a new one called Talk to Me. That's it for Q today. You can find me online at Jill with a G, Deacon, at Jill Deacon. Thanks so much for listening. I'll talk to you tomorrow.
1: WNYC supporters include The Public Theater, presenting the world premiere stage adaptation of Girl Interrupted, based on the memoir, begins May 13th. 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
2: It's WNYC, and thanks for staying up late with us on this Monday evening. New Sounds with John Schaefer is coming up next. Join us tomorrow for the next Brian Lehrer Show. NYU Law Professor Melissa Murray offers her legal analysis of the latest Supreme Court news on redistricting and the abortion pill. That's tomorrow on the Brian Lehrer Show, weekday mornings at 10, right here on WNYC. Partly sunny tomorrow, becoming windier and much warmer with a high of 83. Mostly cloudy for Wednesday, breezy and cooler with a couple of showers probably by the afternoon and a high of 69.
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This music was recorded live in our new sound studio in the middle of October of 2024. It featured Zakir Hussain, the famous tabla player and composer and really just a global citizen of the music world, with Rahul Sharma, a second-generation player of the santoor, the hammered dulcimer. This was to be Zakir's final appearance on New Sounds. He passed away in December, less than 2 months later, but not before finishing his final composition and recording, a piece that he wrote for Third Coast Percussion called Murmurs of Time. I'm John Schaefer, and on this edition of New Sounds, we will dip into our Soundcheck archives, our twice-a-week podcast of live performances and interviews, to hear what happened when Third Coast Percussion came to our studio to play some of that piece by Zakir Hussain live.

0: The plan had been, of course, for Zakir to accompany them. And since that couldn't happen, they brought in Salar Nader, one of Zakir's finest students, and a guy with his own kind of multifaceted career as a tabla player. And we'll get a chance to hear that live performance from our studio. But before we do, Third Coast Percussion, or TCP as they're known, also brought into our studio a work by the Armenian composer Tigran Hamasyan, and again, a work written for them. And I asked Robert Dillon from Third Coast Percussion to kind of set the piece up for us. Tigran is an Armenian musician and composer, kind of associated more with the jazz end of things, right?
1: I'd say that's sort of maybe where his roots are, but similarly, Third Coast Percussion, I think there are a lot of influences that he draws from and a lot of things that shape his music and give him his unique musical personality. I think there's a lot of things you can reference, but in particular, I would say folk music of Armenia factors prominently, as well as the kind of prog rock or math rock style. I think you can go to Tigran's gigs and see like a whole bunch of people headbanging, but like not all banging their heads exactly the same time, because the meters are very complex in a really fun way. But nonetheless, the music has this incredible, intense rhythmic drive to it.
0: Now, a lot of Armenian folk music is very sad. More than sad, it is melancholy. What about this sonata for percussion that we're going to hear an excerpt from?
1: So it's very funny. He uses a very classical form, writing for, you know, a classical-ish percussion quartet like us. He wrote a sonata for percussion. I'll say the first movement, you know, with folks hear it on our upcoming recording or in live performance, has that sort of melancholy air to it, I think, drawing from the folk music. The movement we're going to play for you in a moment, I would say, is full energy, only maybe a hint of melancholy in some moments in between, in the cracks between, but most of it is just like very intense rhythmic drive.
0: All right, so this is the third part, the third movement of Tigran Hamasyan's Sonata for Percussion, and it is subtitled 23 for TCP. What does the 23 refer to?
1: Yeah, a lot of people have been asking about what is 23 for TCP, and for your listeners who are musicians, they'll appreciate that that is a reference to the time signature of this entire last movement. The entire movement is in 23/8, the fairly unlikely, but that's what we love about Tigran. That's why we wanted him to write us a piece. So the entire thing is in 23/8, and even better, at different points in the movement, he's subdividing those 23/8 notes in different ways, grouping them in different groupings, and even sort of grouping them in different ways for the different players. And that was a really fun challenge as we were learning this piece and figuring out how to fit it all together, sort of reconciling like how are we all feeling the pulse within that 23? How are we grouping that so that all the parts mesh together? But every 23/8 notes, for those of you who are playing along at home, every 23/8
0: counting
1: notes,
0: like crazy,
1: the pattern restarts and we all lock in together on that.
0: All right, so groupings of twos and threes that add up to a 23/8.
1: Yep.
0: And so where is the one becomes the big, I guess, the big moment.
1: Yes, totally.
0: And which, when we get to Zakir's piece, is another thing that kind of ties this all together. But for the moment, let's hear this live performance in our studio. Third Coast Percussion, Robert Dillon, Peter Martin, David Skidmore, Sean Connors playing live this third movement of Tigran Hamasyan's Sonata for Percussion, subtitled 23 for TCP.

0: Wow, that's pretty diabolical. What Tigran Hamasyan has given you guys there? That is Third Coast Percussion live here in our studio, playing 23 for TCP, which is the third movement of Tigran's Sonata for Percussion, written for TCP, Third Coast Percussion. Sean Connors, Robert Dillon, Peter Martin, David Skidmore now joining me at the microphone. And my goodness, I thought maybe it would be like 4 6/8 with the fourth 6/8 just like a 5/8, but it's not that at all, is it? It's a ever shifting tapestry of rhythms. It seems
1: it is. Yeah, it's all the every way you could ever want to add up to 23 or 46 and more.
0: Oh my goodness. Yeah, and we mentioned with Robert before that he's associated with jazz as a jazz pianist, but there didn't seem to be any room or need for improvisation in that piece.
1: I would agree. Yeah.
0: Okay.
1: Everything was very written out. Some of the drum set part, because it's a drum set,
0: right,
1: I can embellish in slight ways. But we haven't opened that one up for solos yet. But
0: okay.
1: Maybe the next time we tour it.
0: All right. Now, the new EP, the latest EP from Third Coast Percussion, is called Murmurs in Time. And that piece is, and I was surprised to hear this, Zakir Hussain's first and only work for a classical percussion ensemble.
1: That's correct. Yeah. And Zakir said something that other composers who we've admired for years, decades, said. And he just said, no one ever asked me. And so we've made it one of our missions for our ensemble is to make sure we always ask the question.
0: Yeah. Now, Zakir certainly had a lot of experience making music in percussion ensembles. I mean, I think of the Diga Rhythm Band especially.
1: That's the project that this piece gets compared to the most, which I love because that's one of my favorite records of his.

0: the difference being that the four of you are classically trained, and the recording features the four of you with Zakir, made just like shortly before his last appearance here in our studio, which in turn was about 6 weeks before he passed away in December of 2024. Were you surprised at what he brought to you?
1: Yes. I mean, in some ways, yes. In some ways, no. I think one thing that surprised us is the first movement of Murmurs in Time focuses heavily on recitation of bols, which are the syllables that Hindustani classical musicians use to learn the incredibly beautiful, complex rhythmic language.
0: Right. So, and at this point, it would probably be a good time to bring in Salar Nader, who is playing Zakir's role with the four of you today. Mm-hmm. So, Salar, I know you told me earlier that you watched our session with Zakir.
2: Absolutely. And
0: there's a moment where he explains comically the bols.
2: Yes, I've watched that clip a bunch of times, and he says, we're not going to do any of or any of
0: And now, having just done that, can you do that on the drums? Right. So each stroke of the drum has its own name and its own distinctive sound that goes with it.
2: Absolutely. So left hand, na, e, teta, tere kita, and then you have the combinations. Dati daga, dati daga, dina kena, kena dati daga, na daga, dina kena.
0: You are playing the right hand drum right now with your left hand and vice versa.
2: I'm one of the only southpaw tabla players, I think, in the United States.
0: Okay. All right.
2: Yeah.
0: So David, part one of Murmurs in Time is built around that.
1: Yes, it's built around those syllables, those bols, and it has this beautiful trajectory where it builds from the sort of simplest iteration of a rhythm in nine beats. And then builds all the way to perhaps the most complex and exciting version of that same subdivision of nine beats.

0: And then the second movement of Murmurs in Time, which we'll play for you in just a moment, features several compositions put together into one movement, which shows a really wide variety of the sort of Hindustani classical music experience.
1: David Skidmore from Third Coast Percussion and Salar Nader, tabla player, talking about Zakir Hussain's final work, final composition, Murmurs in Time. And we will hear that live performance of part two from our Soundcheck Sessions, our weekly podcasts here at New Sounds, when we continue in just a moment. I'm John Schaefer, and you're listening to New Sounds.
2: And New Sounds is heard every night of the week at 11 o'clock right here on WNYC. 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I'm Ion Levinson. Glad to have you along. Coming up at midnight, the very latest news from the BBC World Service. Partly sunny skies for tomorrow, becoming windier but much warmer with a high of 83.
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1: Tomorrow night on New Sounds, we celebrate Battle of Puebla Day. You know it as Cinco de Mayo, with an hour of music from Mexico, including this music from the band called Son Rompe Para. They are from Mexico City, and they're basically a band of brothers who play marimbas because that's what their father played. But their father played more traditional marimba music. Son Rompe Para have much more of a kind of punk DIY edge to them. We'll also get a chance to hear a lot more music from a wide variety of Mexican artists. The composer Felipe Perez Santiago, for example, the singer Magos Herrera, the Mexican Institute of Sound, the work of producer Camilo Lara, and many other examples of music both contemporary and contemporary but rooted in tradition from various parts of Mexico. All of that coming up on tomorrow night's edition of New Sounds.

0: 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Of course, as a Soundcheck podcast, it's available as a free download anywhere you get your podcasts, including newsounds.org. So we were talking with David Skidmore of Third Coast Percussion and tabla player Salar Nader about this piece that the late Zakir Hussain wrote for them called Murmurs of Time, his final composed piece and also the final work that he recorded. And let's wrap up that conversation and then get to the live performance. Now, Salar, we've already established that you play the instruments backwards, being a lefty, but Zakir also wrote this piece for a kind of expanded tabla, so it's not just the drum known as tabla, which normally would be the right-hand drum, and the bayan, the left-hand drum, mm-hmm. but rather four tabla and one bayan.
1: Few tablas, so he uses multiple pitches. There's something called tabla tarang in tabla where you can play a raga melody on the tabla, basically doing.
0: So, you know, when I see a tabla player surrounded, you know, not just with the two drums, but surrounded by drums, I think of some of the South Asian massive musicians of the 90s and the aughts, like Talvin Singh and Kersh Kale.
1: Absolutely.
0: And that was a really important moment in bringing those instruments into kind of a wider Western pop culture.
1: I was a part of the tail end of that movement, actually, because it was Talvin Singh, Kersh Kale, and DJ Shabi Sabah.
0: Yes.
1: And so I was Shabi Sabah's tabla player on tour, so we would all meet up at 10:15 Folsom, or we even did like APAP together here in New York.
0: Yeah, the big art presenting conference in January here.
1: And it
0: in
1: was
0: New
1: Tabla Tronica. That's what we called it.
0: Right. Yeah. How different or how traditional was it to be a student of Zakir Hussain, who was the inheritor of this long, generations long lineage of great Indian music?
1: When I showed up, In 1988, I was playing folk rhythms, and he looked at me and he was like 38, and he said, "You play tabla? I do too." And that was the approach. Very welcoming, almost like childlike curiosity to even his approach. And I think that because of his work with the Grateful Dead, George Harrison, various jazz artists, Pharoah Sanders, Charles
0: John McLaughlin, Shakti.
1: He opened up just this whole new way of being able to communicate through the tabla with all these various genres. So as students of his in the U.S., we learned the, you know, 2,000-year-old tabla compositions, but then we also learned how to apply them and make them relevant in today. And that's kind of what I did with everything he taught me. And then we did The Kite Runner on Broadway. And he was like, "Salar, you've created a new lane within tabla."
0: Yeah.
1: Tabla within theater. And so he was always kind of a pioneer and trailblazer in the way he said, the tabla has infinite possibilities. And it does.
0: Does his influence end with his passing? Or do you still feel his kind of presence when you play?
1: I absolutely do. You know, I walked in today and I was tuning over here on the piano, and that's, he was sitting there when he was here just, you know, a month ago or a couple months ago. And, you know, I've watched that clip many times, and I had dinner with him on October 20th, just right around the time he was here with you. And as I was getting ready, pouring myself a cup of coffee, I saw his shadow in the space, just kind of on looking. And so I actually have many visitations from Zakirji through dreams, lessons through dreams, and the incredible body of work he's left for not just tabla players, but he's influenced everyone in the way he communicated through the language of music.
0: Yeah.
1: And so it's never ending.
0: Yeah, he had a very wide angle view of where music could exist and how it could coexist. David, this second movement of Murmurs in Time, did he explain the title to you?
2: He mentioned it a little bit. I know that there are compositions within this larger composition that were taught to him by his father.
0: The great Alaraka.
2: Who was his ustad, his guru, his teacher. And then there's the sort of murmur aspect of the first movement where the different spoken rhythms are happening, sometimes at different speeds, and there's a kind of a, has a murmuring quality to it. So I think it was, I know he was thinking about time because he was thinking about his own teachings and his own upbringing and how it's been, it was really a big part of his life's work to bring the incredible teachings of his guru to the Western world.
0: So you're going to do the second movement now.
2: Correct.
0: Of Murmurs in Time, written for Third Coast Percussion by the late Zakir Hussain, who was meant to be here playing with them today before his passing in December. Salar Nader taking his spot behind the tabla. Once again, here's Third Coast Percussion live in our studio.

0: That is a live performance of Murmurs in Time, second movement of a two-part piece written by the late Zakir Hussain for his own tabla and the group known as Third Coast Percussion, who have just played it here with Salar Nader on tabla. Once again, Sean Connors, Robert Dillon, Peter Martin, and David Skidmore are Third Coast Percussion. They've recorded the full piece with Zakir. And Salar, so obviously your performance will be somewhat different from what's on the record, because as anyone watching the videos of these performances will see, you don't have sheet music in front of you.
1: Not at all. No GPS.
0: No, but you do have a kind of a GPS, right? Because there are these kind of fixed songs that,
1: yes,
0: that the piece is built around.
1: Absolutely. And Zakirji has this movement that's 9 and 7, so 2 4-and-a-halves, 3 and a 4, which happens in the second section. And it's like there is a framework for sure.
0: Right.
1: And within that framework, he leaves space for the tabla player to interpret and plug in what they'd like to do.
0: Okay.
1: But I'm very cautious and careful with that, for sure. It's,
0: right, because you're stepping into some pretty big
1: shoes.
0: Oh,
1: my God. Yeah, I can never imagine. I mean, this is his throne, and that's the way it's going to be. And all we do is pay tribute and homage to the Grand Master.
0: Tabla player Salar Nader recorded in our studio, our performance studio, for an episode of our Soundcheck podcast series with Third Coast Percussion. And at the time that we recorded this, the group TCP was planning to return to New York with a program they had done for the famed choreographer Twyla Tharp. And so I asked David Skidmore a little bit about that before we wrapped up the session.
2: That program is it's entirely different music from what your listeners will have heard today. It's a new arrangement that we created of Philip Glass's work, Aguas de Amazonia. And that work is what first connected us with Twyla, and she built a brand new modern ballet piece around that musical composition. The ballet is entitled Slack Tide.
0: Well, an interesting thing about Aguas de Amazonia was that Philip originally wrote that piece for Wakchi.
2: Exactly.
0: The Brazilian band who design and play their and make and play their own instruments. And, you know, they use water and glass and stuff. So you four really had to kind of figure out how to transform that exotic instrumentation of the original to something, I'll use the word conventional, if that can apply to a group like this, but something slightly more conventional.
2: Right. Well, we've actually worked with this music for almost 10 years now. So we arranged all of the pieces from Aguas de Amazonia for an instrumentation not so different from the one we've used today, marimba, vibraphone, glockenspiel, etc.

0: But at Twyla's request, we reimagined the instrumentation entirely for this project, and we borrowed a ton of ideas from Iwakuchi. So some signature sounds of that ensemble, which isn't touring anymore but has amazing recordings available, are a bass instrument that's created with lengths of PVC pipe that are struck along the top. Some people will be familiar with that
1: from Blue Man Group
0: as well.
1: Yeah.
0: And then there's a marimba where the bars are made of glass instead of wood, as this marimba is. And then also a marimba where the bars are made of oak. So our production manager, Colin, built a lot of these instruments for us or customized them for the project. And we actually recorded all the music for this project as well.
1: Once again, David Skidmore, a member of Third Coast Percussion, the quartet that trooped on into our studio with percussionist tabla player Salar Nader to perform in one of our soundcheck sessions. And the music you're hearing in the background is from this second set of TCP recordings of Philip Glass's Aguas de Amazonia, the set that they did specifically for Twyla Tharp. Let's hear a little bit of Purus River from Philip Glass's Aguas de Amazonia on this edition of New Sounds.

0: That is Third Coast Percussion, TCP for short, and their second recording of this piece by Philip Glass. They recorded the complete Aguas de Amazonia a few years back, re-recorded it more recently for Twyla Tharp, and this is the re-recorded version of Purus River, one of the numerous rivers of the Amazon basin that give these pieces their titles from Philip Glass. Not a live performance, but we did hear TCP playing music by Zakir Hussain and Tigran Hamasyan live in our studio during one of our soundcheck sessions where we shot video of said performances. You can watch them on the New Sounds YouTube channel. New Sounds producer Karen Havlick in the video control room for that, and our technical director Irene Trudell getting the sound for these live performances that you've heard as well. In a moment, as we continue with New Sounds, we'll hear one more of Philip Glass's Aguas de Amazonia, played by Third Coast Percussion. Stay with us.
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0: 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Let's listen next to Third Coast Percussion once again and their second crack at Philip Glass's Aguas de Amazonia, this one featuring the flutist Constance Volk, the flute at the request of choreographer Twyla Tharp, who wanted that sound as part of her Diamond Jubilee piece called Slack Tide. The river known as Madeira appears in two parts in the Aguas de Amazonia set. We'll hear a little bit of part one and then all of part two, again, played by Third Coast Percussion.

0: Third Coast Percussion, playing music by Philip Glass from his Aguas de Amazonia. We've heard Madeira River in two parts. Music done originally for the Brazilian band Wakchi. Third Coast Percussion arranged it for their instruments some years ago and then did this new version with flutist Constance Volk for Twyla Tharp's 60th anniversary and a piece called Slack Tide that is set to this music. And that'll do it for this episode of New Sounds. I'm John Schaefer. Thanks for being with us. It's nice of you to listen to New Sounds on our schedule, but you can also listen on yours. Hear our archived shows or our 24/7 live stream anytime you want at newsounds.org.
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2: Thanks for joining us on this Monday evening here at WNYC. And coming up next, the very latest news from the BBC World Service. 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Partly sunny tomorrow, becoming windier and warmer, though, with a high near 83. It's midnight.
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4: Hello, welcome to Newsday on the BBC World Service with Rob Young in London and Anne Soy in Nairobi.
5: The ceasefire in the Iran war is looking shaky. The US says its naval destroyers have transited the Strait of Hormuz and says several Iranian small boats have been destroyed. Iran has launched a wave of missiles across the Gulf at the United Arab Emirates.
4: Neither side has officially called off the ceasefire, but since President Trump launched what he called Project Freedom to free up trapped shipping, the two sides have moved back towards military confrontation.
5: Meanwhile, further west, the ceasefire between Israel and Hezbollah in Lebanon is looking even less secure. The authorities in Beirut say that more than 100 people have been killed in the fighting there since Thursday. We'll start this first hour of Newsday with a bulletin of the latest news.
6: BBC News with Chris Barrow. Fears are growing of a full-scale return to hostilities in the Middle East after a day of Iran and the US trading fire in the Strait of Hormuz. The United Arab Emirates said Iran had also launched cruise missiles and drones towards its oil facilities, causing a fire. It comes after Washington said it would try to free commercial vessels stranded by Iran's blockade. President Trump said two US-flagged merchant vessels had transited the waterway. David Willis is in Washington.
7: Donald Trump has said the US effort to guide stranded ships out of the Strait of Hormuz is in response to pleas for help from countries all over the world. But the move is threatening to undo an already fragile ceasefire that's been in place between the United States and Iran for the last month. The head of US Central Command, Admiral Brad Cooper, told reporters that Iran had used cruise missiles, drones,

0: A year and a half ago, and we still don't have an answer to why that happened.
1: I could have been there with my kids. I was 3 hours late, and that was the time when I wanted to go to Belgrade. So I just suppressed it and didn't want to think about it. This is the first time I'm on this spot, so it's horrible.
2: 18 months on, there are still no convictions, no official answers about why the station canopy collapsed. Many here say the fight for justice may seem quieter now, but it's far from over.
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4: 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Mostly clear skies for the overnight, lows in the upper 50s. Partly sunny today, becoming windy and warm, high of 83. Mostly cloudy, breezy and cooler tomorrow, a couple of showers in the afternoon and a high of 69.
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0: ace number that Hudson Williams was wearing, abs on show. I could see you pulling that off.
1: Well, the one ab might be on show for me if I try to pull something like that off. But hey, who knows? Maybe next year I might get invited.
0: Do check out the photos. 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
2: 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That conversation and so much more on the Brian Lehrer Show, airing this morning at 10 on WNYC. 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
3: The guitar and percussion duo called $75 Bill is based here in New York, but offers a psychedelic swirl of West African-inspired music, global trance, blues, and improvisation. Percussionist Rick Brown winningly describes his arsenal of sounds as plywood crate, hand and foot percussion, crude horns. The other half of $75 Bill, guitarist Jay Chen, often plays a guitar tuned to quarter tones, which allows him to evoke the sounds of, for example, Mauritanian wezin, or wedding music, as he does on this piece called Wezin No. 4. That $75 Bill with Wezin No. 4. The duo is doing a two-night residency at Union Pool in Brooklyn tonight and tomorrow. 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
2: Cool temperatures out there, 53 in Larchmont, 53 in Lynbrook, 54 in Livingston, New Jersey. Upper 50s with clear skies right now in the city. Sunny and 83 for a high today, windy and gusty to nearly 30 miles an hour, increasing the risk for fires in New York City and the Hudson Valley. Let's be careful. It's 5:45.

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1: And this is Michael Hill. Not that Michael Hill counting alligators, because this Michael Hill doesn't fool with alligators anywhere, anytime. You are listening to Morning Edition here on WNYC. Coming up, the Alabama legislature is holding a special session this week to change the state's congressional map. The move comes after the U.S. Supreme Court weakened a central part of the Voting Rights Act. We'll have more on that in about 15 minutes on WNYC. Upper 50s with sunshine, but dry, windy conditions elevating the risk for fires in New York City and the Hudson Valley. Let's be careful. A warm one today, all the way up to 83 degrees in the city with sunshine. Windy, though, wind gusts to nearly 30 miles an hour. Alternate side parking and the meters are in effect.

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1: Abortion medication can still be prescribed online at least through next Monday. Performances of the Book of Mormon are canceled through tomorrow after a fire in the Eugene O'Neill Theater. And the fallout continues after a clash among ICE, the NYPD, and protesters over the weekend. It's Tuesday, May 5th. The news is next.
2: Live from NPR News in Washington, I'm Korva Coleman. There's concern that war could resume with Iran. The United Arab Emirates says it was hit by Iranian drone and missile attacks yesterday. That came after the U.S. launched an operation to try to reopen the Strait of Hormuz. NPR's Greg Myrie says two commercial ships have gotten through the strait.
3: U.S. Admiral Brad Cooper, the commanding officer, said the first day of the operation wasn't easy.
4: Iran has launched multiple cruise missiles, drones, and small boats at ships that we are protecting. We have defeated each and every one of those threats.
3: Most of the Iranian fire was directed at the merchant ships, though U.S. naval vessels also came under fire. None of the ships was hit. Cooper says the U.S. plans to expand the operation, though it's not yet clear how many commercial ships will be willing to take the risk, even with U.S. protection. Hundreds of merchant ships are still stranded in the Gulf due to Iran's blockade. Greg Myrie, NPR News, Washington.
2: The Supreme Court is temporarily letting people get an abortion medication drug mailed to them after meeting with a health care provider online. Louisiana brought the case over mifepristone. It wants to stop people from getting the drug unless they meet a care provider in person, not online. Rachana Desai Martin is with the Center for Reproductive Rights. She says if Louisiana prevails, no one in the U.S. will be able to get the drug through an online medical appointment.
5: So in states that have protected reproductive freedom in their state constitutions or abortion in their state statutes, it would even apply there. So the impacts are quite wide.
2: Louisiana says it's defending its own laws, strictly limiting abortion. It's election day in a few states. There's a special election in Michigan for a state Senate seat that could determine control of that state chamber. There are primaries in Indiana and Ohio. From IdeaStream Public Media in Cleveland, Abby Marshall reports Ohio Democrats are seeking to back candidates to win state offices now controlled by Ohio Republicans.
6: Retired steel mill union worker and lifelong Democrat Brian Page says he's supporting gubernatorial candidate Amy Acton, who's running unopposed on the Democratic primary ticket and is expected to face Republican Vivek Ramaswamy this fall.
7: Just like to see the country get back together. That's seems like that's they're divided. You know, it's you know, us against them, whoever side you're on, but it's seems just too volatile.
6: Page says he's hopeful candidates like former Senator Sherrod Brown, a Democrat who lost his seat to Bernie Moreno in 2024 after nearly two decades of bipartisan support, could help bridge that divide. For NPR News, I'm Abby Marshall in Cleveland.
2: On Wall Street in pre-market trading, Dow futures are up by more than 100 points. NASDAQ futures are up by more than 150 points. This is NPR.
1: On WNYC, 60 in sunshine now at 6:04. Good morning, I'm Michael Hill. Mayor Ramdani says the NYPD did not coordinate with ICE at a protest outside a hospital over the weekend in Brooklyn. The NYPD says it took several protesters into custody outside Wyckoff Hospital. Immigration officers say they had arrested a Nigerian immigrant and brought him to the hospital after he requested medical treatment. But Ramdani says the police showed up because they were called after the protest began.
8: Our laws leave nothing, no room for interpretation about the fact that our NYPD will not participate in civil immigration enforcement.
1: Mayor Ramdani condemned the immigration officer's actions and says the federal government strategy has nothing to do with public safety. More on this later this hour. A man who was accused of shooting an off-duty Customs and Border Patrol agent in Upper Manhattan has pleaded guilty to a federal charge. Prosecutors say Miguel Francisco Mora Nunez shot the officer in the face in Fort Washington Park last summer. The officer also fired his weapon. Both survived their injuries. Mora Nunez pleaded guilty to possessing ammunition as an unauthorized immigrant. He also faces various charges in state court, including attempted murder,

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1: And this is WNYC in New York, coming up on 620 on this Tuesday morning. Later on Morning Edition, on Friday, the Fifth Circuit Court of Appeals in New Orleans issued a ruling that dramatically reduced access to the abortion pill mifepristone. Then yesterday, a Supreme Court justice temporarily put that on hold.
2: The Supreme Court did weigh in. They put a stay on the Fifth Circuit ruling for 1 week and instructed the parties to file briefs by Thursday.
1: More on how the Supreme Court might ultimately rule. That's in about 15 minutes on Morning Edition.
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1: We have delays this morning on downtown Q trains, alternate side parking rules in effect, and we must pay the parking meters. We're at 60 degrees in Soho with sunshine, 83 and sunny for a high today, 83 for a high, windy, and that wind gusts to nearly 30 miles an hour. Tomorrow afternoon showers and rain probably going to give us some relief with a high temperature of about 70 degrees, still windy, still gusty, but that rain and those showers probably will reduce the risk for fires in New York City and the Hudson Valley. It's 622.

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1: It's Morning Edition on WNYC. I'm Michael Hill. Listeners, great news. If there's music in your heart, you still have a chance to share it. You have until this Sunday, May 10th, to submit your songs to WNYC's annual Public Song Project. Here to tell us about how you can get involved in the homestretch is All of It producer Simon Close. Simon, how many years has it been now? Welcome back to Morning Edition.
2: Thank you very much, Michael. I think this is the fourth year. We started in 2023, so that's 23, 24, 25, and 26.
1: Wow. Every year, the Public Song Project invites listeners, invites you to record their own musical adaptations of a work in the public domain. Now, we've heard takes on everything from Romeo and Juliet to Cole Porter in past years. What's new about the project, Simon, in 2026?
2: Well, it's the same project as ever, so yeah, we're inviting anybody to send in a song based on something in the public domain, whether it's a song or a book or whatever you find that provides inspiration. But a big difference this year is that we are partnering with the Internet Archive. That's the nonprofit research library that is sort of an advocate for freedom of access to information online, but also in general. And they're a great partner for this project because they talk a lot about the public domain, and they have this massive archive of digital media that is freely accessible to anybody. And if you enter the Public Song Project this year, you'll not only be featured on WNYC's website, but you'll also get put into the Internet Archive, which gets like a million visitors every single day.
1: Now, Simon, I understand you also have a prompt for submissions, and it's centered around a set of anniversaries?
2: Yeah, there are a few anniversaries that were in my mind going into this year's project. And one of them is that the Internet Archive turns 30 years old this year. And so that was a good reason to partner with them. And another one is that it's the 50th anniversary of the Copyright Act of 1976. And all you need to know about that is that it basically is the foundation of modern copyright law and public domain law in the United States. And then the other big anniversary this year that many people are aware of is America's 250th anniversary of independence.
1: And there's a personal element to it as well?
2: Yeah. So thinking about the America 250 anniversary in particular and working on all of it and seeing all the ways that arts institutions and other institutions are engaging with this theme, I became aware of it as an opportunity for people to kind of contribute their own voice using this material that's free to anybody to add their story to this definition of American identity.
1: Mm. All right. To explore and interrogate American history, would you give us a little inspiration? What are some past submissions you think accomplished that?
2: Yeah, one submission that I liked a lot from last year came from Kevin Sun and Christian Lee, and it's a cover an adaptation of a song called Chinatown, My Chinatown, which is a song from around 1910. And it's become sort of a jazz standard, but it's this song that purports to be about Chinatown, but was written by non-Chinese people. Well, Kevin Sun and Christian Lee, when they sent in this song last year, they explained that they were reading this book called Yellowface, Creating the Chinese in American Popular Music and Performance, 1850s to 1920s, and thinking about how stereotypes and images of, in particular, Chinese and Chinese American people have been established in popular culture without their own input. I thought this was just a really interesting way to engage with this source material and update it and interrogate the ideas that were originally in it.
1: Now, Simon, you have another one?
2: This other song is called Rosemary, and it comes from the album that we put out for the Public Song Project, which you can stream on Bandcamp for free. It's a cover of a song also called Rosemary from a musical of the same name from around 1924 written by Oscar Hammerstein. And Los Cielitos are a duo. They're a bolero-inspired duo made up of husband and wife Yacer Tejeda, who's a Dominican guitarist, and Jill Peacock, who's a singer.

And what I really liked about this submission from them in the context of this kind of bonus theme for this year is that, for one thing, the original song is in English, and Yacer's first language is Spanish, and so they translated the lyrics to Spanish and put this, like, bolero theme on top of it.

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2: It is Morning Edition on WNYC. I'm Michael Hill. We're learning more about a standoff among New Yorkers, the NYPD, and immigration agents outside Wyckoff Hospital in Brooklyn over the weekend. Several people were arrested, and the whole thing is raising some questions. Here to answer some of them is Aria Sundaram, who covers immigration for WNYC. Aria, so just to recap, what happened on Saturday night? Aria, are you there? Aria, can you hear me? We're having some technical issues there, but I'm really interested in hearing what Aria has to say here, because so much has been said in the news and on social media about what happened Saturday night. And the mayor, of course, has chimed in a couple of times on this. Let's see if Aria is there now. Aria, are you there? She is not there. We're trying to straighten out these technical issues here.
3: My connection just went out for a second.
2: There we go. There we go. Aria, thank you for joining us this morning. So just to recap, what happened on Saturday night?
3: A lot of things. So in short, there was an ICE arrest. There were protests, NYPD arrests in that order. And let me break that down for you. So on Saturday evening, ICE arrested a Nigerian man named Chidoze Akeke in Bushwick. And I haven't been able to get in touch with his lawyers or his family, so I'm taking my best stab at pronunciation with his name right now. But during that arrest, there was some kind of altercation. And ICE says Chidoze was requesting medical care, so they took him to a nearby hospital, Wyckoff Heights Medical Center. And meanwhile, this whole time, local community members, mutual aid folks have been watching the arrest, and they followed the vehicle to the hospital. And over the next few hours, a massive crowd starts to form of hundreds of protesters. And then the NYPD said they started getting several calls about the crowds, and police arrived on the scene at around about 10:30. And then around 2 a.m., Chidoze was released. And that's according to council member Sandy Nurse, who represents the area and was there. And we have video of federal immigration officers dragging him out of the hospital and placing him in a car. And then the protests started to get a bit heated, according to videos and eyewitness accounts. So videos show protesters throwing trash cans into the street. Council member Nurse said they were doing so to block ICE from leaving. ICE and the NYPD said some ICE vehicles were damaged in the process. And eventually the NYPD cleared the path for ICE to finally leave, according to some eyewitnesses who were there. And the NYPD said a total of about 8 people were arrested on charges of resisting arrest, obstructing governmental administration, reckless endangerment, and criminal mischief.
2: What's been the fallout from this? What are people saying?
3: So lawmakers and activists have said they're frustrated about how several things went down that night. So they held a rally Monday morning calling for ICE out of New York City. And there have been several videos, let me tell you, that have prompted concerns. And they are provided to us by the New York Immigration Coalition and other activists. And one video taken by a bystander show ICE officers tasing a man and pulling him from the car and onto the ground on Saturday. Advocates say that was Chidoze Okeke. And then there's the video I mentioned of him earlier being dragged out of the hospital. Then there's a third video taken by another bystander of police pushing a protester to the ground. Mamdani even came out yesterday and said that incident is being investigated. And there's also a fourth video taken by a bystander of a police official criticizing Democrats and Mamdani. And after all this as well, there are some lawmakers and activists that are raising the question, did police violate the city's sanctuary laws by clearing the way for ICE? And they're demanding more details.
2: Question.
3: About what exactly transpired between those two agencies and why. And for example, there's council member Sandy Nurse, who represents the area, and she told me she saw NYPD cordon off the ambulance bay of the hospital to allow ICE to leave, which in her view is a violation of the city's sanctuary laws.
2: But Mayor Mamdani says there was no coordination between the NYPD and ICE, right? We've heard him say that.
3: Well, at least not before the protests took place. And here's exactly what he said.
4: First and foremost, I want to be very clear that there was no prior coordination or planning between the NYPD and ICE ahead of this incident. NYPD officers were not dispatched to the hospital to participate or facilitate an ICE operation. Rather, they were responding to 911 calls regarding a protest outside of the hospital.
3: One legal expert who actually helped write the city sanctuary laws told me this is kind of a legal gray area where it's not entirely clear if police violated the city's sanctuary laws. Because on one hand, you could argue that the police provided support for civil immigration enforcement, and that would violate the city sanctuary laws that prevent the use of city resources for immigration enforcement. But you could also argue that this is the kind of crowd control operation that the NYPD would perform regardless of ICE's involvement.
2: How does this incident fit into the bigger context of immigration enforcement in our area right now?
3: Well, under the Trump administration, there has certainly been a surge in ICE arrests in New York City and around the country. And in the last couple of weeks, Councilmember Nurse and other local elected officials say that there's been a surge in ICE sightings in and around the Bushwick area. But it's certainly not every day that a single arrest spurs a massive protest. And that's what we saw on Saturday night.
2: And I would imagine that's going to spur a further investigation about what took place.
3: I mean, certainly there are calls for NYPD to be investigated in terms of how it cooperated with ICE, how it coordinated with ICE. That's a call coming from a number of elected officials. You know, the Mamdani administration has said that the NYPD official who was seen pushing a protester to the ground is currently being investigated. So there's lots of questions that still remain after what happened.
2: WNYC's Aria Sundaram on the case here. Thank you so much for this.
3: Thanks for having me, Michael.
0: WNYC supporters include Arthur Miller's Death of a Salesman. 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
2: Your Place Morning Report is next, and then later on Morning Edition. A normal day for many people these days involves sitting in front of a screen for 8 to 10 hours. Ooh, somebody's talking about me. Then we go home, sit down on the couch, yep, and scroll some more before going to bed. Yep. Coming up, a new book investigates how screens and sitting are reshaping our bodies and how a simple shift can help reclaim our health. Yep. That's next hour on Morning Edition on WNYC. '61, some showers out there, also some sunshine. Sunny and 83 for a high today. Windy, wind gusts to nearly 30 miles an hour, but dry, windy conditions elevating the risk for fires in New York City and the Hudson Valley. Let's be careful.
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7: From Marketplace, I'm Sabri Benishore. About 8.5 million people in the U.S. hold down more than one job, basically 1 in 20 workers, according to the Bureau of Labor Statistics. That is just a smidge lower than last fall, when the percentage of people running multiple gigs hit the highest level since 1999. Marketplace's Kaylee Wells has more.
5: Back in 1999, we were living in the moment before the dot-com bubble burst. Economist Nicole Smith with Georgetown University says,
9: we were spending a lot more time talking about the fact that we have increased levels of automation, what that means for job holders.
5: Sound familiar? Today, it's all about AI replacing entry-level jobs and forcing young people to piece together side hustles.
9: A lot of people are combining their primary job with the gig economy, like DoorDash and Uber and freelance work.
5: There's also a simpler reason why more people are working multiple jobs. More jobs means more money, says economist Corey Staley with Indeed Hiring Lab.
10: And I don't think there's any coincidence, you know, with the cost of a lot of different things going up and inflation. Obviously, you know, we saw that rise.
5: And with the price increases resulting from the war in Iran, Staley says the pressure to get another job might increase.
10: In the last 12 months, real wages only went up by like 0.1%. You know, so essentially real wages haven't changed. But clearly, just in the last, you know, few weeks, the price of gasoline has.
5: In the past 4 months, the percentage of people who work multiple jobs had started to inch downward. But Staley says he'll be watching to see whether stubborn inflation and rising oil prices reverse that. I'm Kaylee Wells for Marketplace.
7: Overall, oil imports to Asia cratered 30% in April to the lowest level since 2015. Meanwhile, many governments there are trying to insulate their populations from the shock by spending more on fuel subsidies or cutting fuel taxes. All right, let's do the numbers. Dow, S&P, and NASDAQ futures are up barely, less than a tenth of a percent. The yield on the 10-year Treasury is 4.44%. And even the Met Gala is not immune to inflation. Ticket prices hit six figures for the first time in the event's 80-year history, $100,000 for the invite-only fundraiser. That is up from $75,000 last year.
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7: Lake Powell, on the border of Utah and Arizona, produces hydropower for nearly 6 million people. A 20-year mega drought fueled by climate change has caused its water levels to fall significantly. And that is changing how water from the Colorado River is being shared between seven states, 30 tribes, and 40 million people. Just a few days ago, California, Arizona, and Nevada announced a water-saving plan. They would try to, quote, stabilize the Colorado River through 2028. It would involve a 13% reduction in California's use of river water, and Arizona and Nevada would also cut back. For more, we called up Marketplace's Amy Scott. She's host of our climate podcast, How We Survive. She's been following the situation from her home base in Denver. Hi, Amy.
11: Hi, Sabri.
7: Just how bad is the situation right now?
11: Oh, man, it is pretty grim. I mean, you can see it just looking at the mountains here in Colorado and also in Utah. We've had the lowest snowpack on record, which just means less water flowing into the Colorado River, which has already been in decline for most of this century because of overuse and drought, which has been made worse by climate change. So right now, Lake Powell, which is the reservoir created by the Glen Canyon Dam near the Arizona-Utah border, is at risk of falling below the level necessary to generate power or potentially even send water downstream.
7: How do you fix that? Like, the water's got to come from somewhere or not go right to somewhere else.
11: Yeah, I mean, it's really tough. The federal government has started some emergency measures to prop up Lake Powell by releasing water from the Flaming Gorge Reservoir, which is upstream on the Green River in Wyoming. So up to a third of its current storage will be released over the coming year. It's also reducing how much water is released from Lake Powell to downstream communities, which will mean significant water restrictions. And one interesting development, San Diego County has excess water actually from its desalination plant. And so it's talking with Nevada and Arizona about potentially selling some of its water to make up for some of those shortages.
7: And I know from listening to your podcast that you have visited that plant.
11: Yeah, it's interesting. So Howie Survive did a whole season on the water crisis in the West a few years ago. And we toured this plant in Carlsbad, California, that pumps in water from the Pacific Ocean and treats it through a process called reverse osmosis. I tried tasting it. It's totally normal. Here's a clip from our tour from Michelle Peters, who is now the CEO of Channelside Water Resources, which owns the plant.
12: It's not going to be the end-all be-all solution for everyone. It's not going to be the one thing that we can do and that's it. But it is very much a fantastic tool to have in the tool belt when you're looking at how to increase new water supply sources.
11: San Diego County wouldn't actually pipe desalinated water to Arizona or Nevada, but the county itself holds rights to the Colorado River, some Colorado River water. So this would involve selling some of its allocation to these other users and then using the proceeds to produce more desalinated water. I should say desal is a bit controversial. It's really energy intensive, and there are concerns about the brine that is created as a byproduct and how it affects marine life. But no question, there will continue to be growing demand for desalination around the world as climate change and overuse threaten water supplies.
7: Amy Scott, host of Marketplace's climate podcast, How We Survive. Amy, thank you so much.
11: You're welcome.
7: Our producers are Emma Condon, Tamar Fagan, Ashley Rodriguez, Ariana Rosas, and Erica Soderstrom. Our senior producer is Alex Schroeder. Our supervising senior producer is Meredith Gerritsen-Morby. And in New York, I'm Sabri Benishour with the Marketplace Morning Report.

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1: Good morning. Voters head to the polls today in Ohio for primary elections for key races, including governor, U.S. Senate, and the U.S. House. Many say money issues are top of mind.
2: What I've noticed is I feel like I'm doing

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1: Hanging out in an unexpected place, half a dozen Indiana state Senate primaries. As NPR's Tamara Keith reports, the voting ends there today.
2: President Trump said the Republican state senators who rejected his push for new congressional maps should be ashamed of themselves. Then he and his political allies worked to recruit challengers and have dumped millions of dollars into the races. Republican state senator Spencer Deary is one of the targeted incumbents.
3: You've seen it at the national level, but I think what is unprecedented is at the local level. To my knowledge, there has never been an election in our nation's history where you have Washington, D.C. meddling this much in a systematic way across a state.
2: A political advisor to President Trump tells NPR these incumbents are headed to their, quote, political slaughter. Tamara Keith, NPR News.
1: The U.S. Supreme Court has temporarily reinstated people's ability to get the abortion drug mifepristone after they meet with a health provider online. Louisiana is challenging how the drug is prescribed. Louisiana significantly limits abortion. It wants to stop its residents from getting abortion medication from providers out of state. NPR Selena Simmons-Duffin says that in 2021, a rule was dropped that required patients to go in person to obtain mifepristone.
4: When Roe v. Wade was overturned in 2022, this rules change became extremely important. It helped create a system that has allowed medication to be mailed to residents in states with bans. And that's a big part of the reason why the number of abortions nationally has not gone down at all, despite all of the state bans.
1: NPR's Selena Simmons-Duffin reporting. Pentagon officials are holding a press conference in 1 hour. They're expected to discuss conditions in the Strait of Hormuz. The U.S. military helped two commercial ships transit the strait yesterday. Ukrainian President Volodymyr Zelensky says Ukraine fired missiles deep into Russian territory last night. This comes as Ukraine also declares a temporary ceasefire starting tomorrow through Saturday. It comes ahead of Russia's celebration marking the end of World War II. NPR's Joanna Kakissis reports Russia also declared a temporary truce.
5: Writing on social media, Ukrainian President Volodymyr Zelensky said his proposed truce would start on midnight May 6th, a couple of days before the one offered by the Kremlin. Speaking in the Armenian capital, Yerevan, on Monday, Zelensky said Russian leaders are not including military equipment in the upcoming Victory Day parade in Moscow.
6: And they fear drones may buzz over Red Square. This is telling.
5: Previous attempts at temporary ceasefires have failed, with Russia and Ukraine accusing each other of violations. Joanna Kakissis, NPR News.
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7: And this is WNYC in New York. Upper 50s with clouds at 4 minutes after 7. Good Tuesday morning. I'm Michael Hill. A WNYC analysis of federal data shows that the Trump administration is detaining children who cross the U.S. border alone for much longer periods compared to previous years. And far fewer children held in New York City are being released. WNYC data reporter Joe Hong.
8: In 2024, the average detention period for unaccompanied minors was 30 days. Now, that number is nearly four times as long. And while fewer of these children are being held in custody overall, the proportion in New York City who are released is lower. Immigration advocates and attorneys blame stricter Trump-era requirements for parents and guardians in the U.S. They now must show a U.S. ID and proof of income. DNA tests and home visits are also required. The Office of Refugee Resettlement, which oversees unaccompanied minors in detention, did not respond to requests for comment.
7: The local state of emergency continues in Belleville, New Jersey, after a massive 12-alarm fire burned a warehouse over the weekend in the industrial part of the town next to Highway 21 and spread to multiple buildings. The fire started at a warehouse in the valley section of Belleville on Cortland Street Sunday afternoon. It quickly spread several blocks away due to strong winds. Schools remain closed in the town today, and Belleville's mayor, Michael Mellem, said last night that the fire was still burning. No injuries have been reported, but a Red Cross recovery location is operating in Belleville for people who have been displaced by the fire. NYPD officials are touting another drop in violent crime for New York

alternate side parking rules in effect. Pay the parking meters as well. We're at 61 degrees now in Soho. We've had some showers recently. Looks like it's partly cloudy out there now, partly sunny. Sunny and 83 for a high today, but we still have dry, windy conditions elevating the risk for fires in New York City and the Hudson Valley. It looks as if with the showers and rain, we may get some relief tomorrow.

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3: The guitar and percussion duo called $75 Bill is based here in New York, but offers a psychedelic swirl of West African-inspired music, global trance, blues, and improvisation. Percussionist Rick Brown winningly describes his arsenal of sounds as plywood crate, hand and foot percussion, crude horns. The other half of $75 Bill, guitarist Jay Chen, often plays a guitar tuned to quarter tones, which allows him to evoke the sounds of, for example, Mauritanian wezin, or wedding music, as he does on this piece called Wezin No. 4. That's $75 Bill with Wezin No. 4. The duo is doing a two-night residency at Union Pool in Brooklyn tonight and tomorrow. For details, go to newsounds.org.
2: Warming up on this Tuesday, Larchmont 57, Lynbrook 58, Livingston, New Jersey at 60. Right now, low 60s in the city with clouds, dry, windy conditions elevating the risk for fires in New York City and the Hudson Valley. Sunny and 83 today, but as we said, windy. Wind gusts to nearly 30 miles an hour. Tomorrow we may get some relief from all this with afternoon showers and rain and a high near 70 degrees. It's WNYC at 7:45.

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1: And this is WNYC. This Michael Hill loves the outdoors and loves wildlife, but this Michael Hill doesn't fool with alligators. Later on Morning Edition, the Alabama legislature is holding a special session this week to change the state's congressional map. The move comes after the U.S. Supreme Court weakened a central part of the Voting Rights Act. We'll have more on that right here on Morning Edition in about 15 minutes. Low 60s with some clouds out there. We have dry, very windy conditions, elevating the risk for fires in New York City and the Hudson Valley. Our forecast for today, sunny and 83, a warm one, and windy as well. Wind gusts up to 30 miles an hour. And then tomorrow, chances of showers and rain maybe will help us in terms of elevated risk of fire. High near 70 tomorrow.

0: 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I'm Leila Fadel.
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7: Good morning. President Trump has spent millions to unseat Republican state senators in Indiana who push back against his redistricting plan. Voting in those primary races ends today. One of the targeted lawmakers says Trump's attack is unprecedented.
8: I mean, you go back as far as you can go. We've never had Washington meddle into our elections like they have this time.
7: I'm Michael Hill. It's Morning Edition from NPR and WNYC. Abortion medication can still be prescribed online at least through next Monday. Performances of the Book of Mormon are canceled through tomorrow after a fire in the Eugene O'Neill Theater. And the fallout continues after a clash among

0: ceasefire was reached a month ago. NPR's Aya Betraoui reports.
1: People's phones rang out with missile alerts several times on Monday across the UAE, causing panic of renewed war among worried residents. The government says three people were wounded in a drone strike on an oil facility in the Emirate of Fujairah. The UAE also announced that schools would be held online for the remainder of the week due to the threat of more attacks. The attacks on the UAE came as the United States launched Project Freedom, an armed operation to open the Strait of Hormuz to commercial shipping. U.S. Central Command says the operation helped two U.S.-flagged merchant vessels transit the strait. And President Trump said seven Iranian speedboats were also shot down. Iranian news outlets reported that two were civilian ships and that five people were killed aboard. Aya Betraoui, NPR News, Dubai.
0: Although two commercial ships have crossed the strait, NPR's Greg Myrie says shipping companies do not feel their vessels are fully safe yet.
2: They say this doesn't sound like a guarantee of safety, and they weren't prepared to change their risk assessment at this point. So we really should be looking for three things. Number one, will large numbers of ships try to go through the strait? Number two, will Iran keep firing on ships? And three, can the U.S. keep these ships safe?
0: NPR's Greg Myrie reporting. Tennessee is one of several Republican-led states rushing to redraw congressional districts before the midterm elections. State lawmakers are meeting today in Nashville to discuss creating districts that could tilt more Republican. From member station WPLN, Mariana Bacallao has more.
3: The last-minute redistricting effort was spurred by a U.S. Supreme Court case that undid protections for majority Black districts like Memphis.
4: Mid-decade redistricting is new, but attempts to take away the voting rights of Black people is not new.
3: That's Democratic State Representative Justin J. Pearson of Memphis. He points to historical obstacles Black voters have faced, like Jim Crow laws that kept them from casting a ballot. Some Tennessee Republicans are hesitant to adopt new maps since state code bans mid-decade redistricting. But the state's GOP leadership says it's fully behind President Trump's plan to create more red seats in Congress. For NPR News, I'm Mariana Bacallao in Nashville.
0: A handful of states are holding elections today. Voters in Indiana and Ohio are holding primary elections today. In Michigan, there's a special election for a single state Senate seat. That could decide control of the state chamber. 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
5: On WNYC in New York, low 60s with some cloud. It's 4 minutes after 8. Good Tuesday morning. I'm Michael Hill. The Trump administration is keeping children who cross the U.S. border alone in federal custody nearly four times longer compared to previous years. That's according to a WNYC analysis of federal data. Zoe Schoenfeld is a supervising attorney for the Center for Family Reunification. She says stricter verification requirements have delayed the release of vulnerable youth. Schoenfeld says that's traumatizing families and placing parents and guardians at risk of deportation.
6: To have a parent who is fit, kept from their child for as long as a year at a time is really crazy.
5: The Office of Refugee Resettlement oversees unaccompanied minors in detention. It has not responded to our request for comment. New York Governor Kathy Hochul's approval rating is down, but her lead over the Republican opponent is up. That's according to the latest Siena University poll out this morning. Governor Hochul has a 16-point lead, 3 points higher than last month, but her opponent, Republican Bruce Blakeman, says Hochul's actions lately suggest the race is tighter.
7: Attacking a Republican in April with $1 million in attack ads only indicates that she's scared to death of me because I'm gaining ground.
5: Meanwhile, 41% of voters in the poll said they have a favorable view of the Democratic governor. That's down from 45% last month. Ever wonder how the Muppets get made? Well, now you can find out. For the first time, Jim Henson's Creature Shop is hosting weekly public tours of its Long Island City facility. Puppeteers are eager to share the weird ways their creations come together. Longtime puppeteer Melissa Creighton says you can even learn how a wearable or walk-around puppet works.
8: So his legs are in here with his feet there, arms inside these arms right here, and then he's wearing Junior's head on a helmet on his head, and then there's another performer off to the side animating the mouth and the eyes.
5: Attendees will get to see how

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1: And this is WNYC in New York, coming up on 8:20 on this Tuesday morning. Later on Friday, the Fifth Circuit Court of Appeals in New Orleans issued a ruling that dramatically reduced access to the abortion pill mifepristone. Then yesterday, a Supreme Court justice temporarily put that on hold.
2: The Supreme Court did weigh in. They put a stay on the Fifth Circuit ruling for 1 week and instructed the parties to file briefs by Thursday.
1: More on how the Supreme Court might ultimately rule. 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

Multiple subway delays, alternate side parking, and the parking meters are in effect. We're in the low 60s now with some sunshine in Soho, but dry, windy conditions elevating the risk for fires in New York City and the Hudson Valley. Let's be careful. Sunny and a warm one today. Some might even consider it hot for May, this early in May, a high of 83 and windy, as we said. Then tomorrow afternoon shower and rain chances should reduce that risk, that elevated risk for fires. A high near 70 tomorrow.

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1: It's Morning Edition on WNYC. I'm Michael Hill. Listeners, great news. If there's music in your heart, you still have a chance to share it. You have until this Sunday, May 10th, to submit your songs to WNYC's annual Public Song Project. Here to tell us about how you can get involved in the home stretch is All of It producer Simon Close. Simon, how many years has it been now? Welcome back to Morning Edition.
2: Thank you very much, Michael. I think this is the fourth year. We started in 2023, so that's 23, 24, 25, and 26.
1: Wow. Every year, the Public Song Project invites listeners, invites you to record their own musical adaptations of a work in the public domain. Now, we've heard takes on everything from Romeo and Juliet to Cole Porter in past years. What's new about the project, Simon, in 2026?
2: Well, it's the same project as ever. So, yeah, we're inviting anybody to send in a song based on something in the public domain, whether it's a song or a book or whatever you find that provides inspiration. But a big difference this year is that we are partnering with the Internet Archive. That's the nonprofit research library that is sort of an advocate for freedom of access to information online, but also in general. And they're a great partner for this project because they talk a lot about the public domain, and they have this massive archive of digital media that is freely accessible to anybody. And if you enter the Public Song Project this year, you'll not only be featured on WNYC's website, but you'll also get put into the Internet Archive, which gets like a million visitors every single day.
1: Now, Simon, I understand you also have a prompt for submissions, and it's centered around a set of anniversaries?
2: Yeah, there are a few anniversaries that were in my mind going into this year's project. And one of them is that the Internet Archive turns 30 years old this year. And so that was a good reason to partner with them. And another one is that it's the 50th anniversary of the Copyright Act of 1976. And all you need to know about that is that it basically is the foundation of modern copyright law and public domain law in the United States. And then the other big anniversary this year that many people are aware of is America's 250th anniversary of independence.
1: And there's a personal element to it as well?
2: Yeah. So thinking about the America 250 anniversary in particular and working on all of it and seeing all the ways that arts institutions and other institutions are engaging with this theme, I became aware of it as an opportunity for people to kind of contribute their own voice using this material that's free to anybody to add their story to this definition of American identity.
1: Mm. All right, to explore and interrogate American history, would you give us a little inspiration? What are some past submissions you think accomplished there?
2: Yeah, one submission that I liked a lot from last year came from Kevin Sun and Christian Lee, and it's a cover, an adaptation of a song called Chinatown, My Chinatown, which is a song from around 1910, and it's become sort of a jazz standard, but it's this song that purports to be about Chinatown, but was written by non-Chinese people. Well, Kevin Sun and Christian Lee, when they sent in this song last year, they explained that they were reading this book called Yellowface, Creating the Chinese in American Popular Music and Performance, 1850s to 1920s, and thinking about how stereotypes and images of, in particular, Chinese and Chinese-American people have been established in popular culture without their own input. I thought this was just a really interesting way to engage with this source material and update it and interrogate the ideas that were originally in it.
1: Now, Simon, you have another one?
2: This other song is called Rosemary, and it comes from the album that we put out for the Public Song Project, which you can stream on Bandcamp for free. It's a cover of a song also called Rosemary from a musical of the same name from around 1924 written by Oscar Hammerstein. And Los Cielitos are a duo. They're a bolero-inspired duo made up of husband and wife Yacer Tejeda, who's a Dominican guitarist, and Jill Peacock, who's a singer.

And what I really liked about this submission from them in the context of this kind of bonus theme for this year is that, for one thing, the original song is in English, and Yacer's first language is Spanish, and so they translated the lyrics to Spanish and put this, like, bolero theme on top of it.

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1: 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That's this Sunday. 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
0: Simon Close, Olivet producer and creator of the Public Song Project. 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
1: Thank you so much for having me, Michael.
0: And remember, listeners, you heard Simon say there, the deadline for submissions is this Sunday, May 10th.
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0: 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We're in the low 60s right now, some sunshine. Dry, windy conditions, though, elevating the risk for fires in New York City and the Hudson Valley. Let's be careful. Sunny and 83 and windy today.
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6: Live from NPR News in Washington, I'm Dave Mattingly. Top Pentagon officials say they expect more commercial ships to transit the Strait of Hormuz in coming days as the U.S. military continues with Project Freedom. Defense Secretary Pete Hegseth spoke a short time ago at the Pentagon.
7: We're not looking for a fight, but Iran also cannot be allowed to block innocent countries and their goods from an international waterway.
6: Iran has fired on but not hit U.S. Navy ships helping to guide vessels through the strait. The war in Iran got a lot of attention at the White House yesterday, where President Trump was hosting a small business summit. Here's NPR's Deepa Shivaram.
8: Trump has continually said the war in Iran would not last more than 6 weeks. Now his message to Americans is that the war isn't lasting as long as other conflicts.
9: Went to like, what, 6 weeks? They said, what's taking so long? We were in Vietnam 19 years. We're in Iraq for many years, 10 years, 12 years.
8: In the meantime, Trump's approval rating on his handling of the economy has declined, even among his supporters. Trump also lamented that the Supreme Court ruled against him on many of his tariff policies. He insisted that his tariff policies made the U.S. rich, but the U.S. government is now paying businesses back billions of dollars after the court said Trump's tariffs were unconstitutional. Deepa Shivaram, NPR News, The White House.
6: This is NPR News.
0: On WNYC, low 60s with sunshine at 8:32. Good morning. I'm Michael Hill. 2,000 New Yorkers will get free access to high-speed internet thanks to an expansion of a program that brings access to low-income households. Mayor Mamdani announced yesterday that the Neighborhood Internet Program will get a $2 million cash infusion. The mayor says internet access is essential for helping people navigate today's world.
10: Every New Yorker should be able to access the tools that they need to participate, whether in the classroom, whether in the workplace, whether just to keep in touch with their loved ones.
0: An initial pilot program will bring broadband service to 700 people who live in affordable housing in the Bronx and Upper Manhattan starting this summer. The administration says the additional funds will connect thousands more with internet access over the next 2 years across 50 more public housing buildings. The New York City Health Department finds that New Yorkers are taking more paid time off after giving birth, and that could have maternal health benefits. The shift comes after the state passed its landmark paid family leave law in 2018. It gives eligible employees up to 12 weeks of paid leave to bond with a new child. Before the law was enacted, about two-thirds of New Yorkers who worked through their pregnancies took paid time off after giving birth. As of 2022, the rate is up to 75%. The health department says paid leave is associated with lower rates of postpartum depression and higher rates of breastfeeding. Producers for the Book of Mormon say performances of the show are canceled through tomorrow after a fire swept through its home theater. Assistant Chief David Sims of the FDNY says the fire began in an electrical room between the theater's fourth and fifth floor around 10 o'clock yesterday morning.
11: This was a deep-seated fire involving a lot of electrical equipment. It was very difficult to get to. There was a lot of catwalks and rigging in the theater.
0: Chief Sims says all theater personnel were safely removed. He says one firefighter did get hurt and went to a hospital. Book of Mormon's producers say they'll continue to work with the theater and FDNY to assess the damage. An investigation is underway. Police are looking for suspects in a deadly stabbing that happened near Times Square last night. They say they found a 39-year-old man with stab wounds to his face, torso, and back. They went and took him to the hospital, Bellevue, but he died. Police say they're looking for three men wearing all black who ran from the scene in an unknown direction. They're still investigating what led to the attack. Taking a quick look at your subways this morning, we have multiple delays, so check before you go. Alternate side parking and the meters are in effect. Low 60s now with sunshine, dry, windy conditions, elevating the risk for fires in New York City and the Hudson Valley. Sunny and 83 today and windy, very windy, contributing to that elevated risk. Then tomorrow, afternoon showers and rain should quell that risk with a high near 70 degrees.
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13: It's Morning Edition from NPR News. I'm Leila Fadel in Washington, D.C.
14: And Mae Martinez in Los Angeles, California. The abortion pill mifepristone can be prescribed online and sent through the mail until at least early next week.
13: Supreme Court Justice Samuel Alito issued an order Monday temporarily pausing an appeals court decision. Louisiana brought the case against the Food and Drug Administration, arguing that access to medication abortion should be restricted.
14: Here to discuss this is Julie Rovner, a longtime health policy journalist. So, Julie, the ruling that's on hold is from the Fifth Circuit, based in New Orleans. It said mifepristone could not be mailed anywhere in the country. What happened once that decision came down?
15: Well, I think it's safe to say there was mass confusion. Medication abortion today accounts for more than 60% of all abortions in the U.S., most of them using this drug. Mifepristone is also used to treat miscarriage. It's not just an abortion drug. And this order attempted to roll back its availability dramatically. Doctors, patients, and drug makers all had no idea what it meant on the ground. And I should add that this came as kind of a surprise, not just because the ruling came down on a Friday after 5 p.m. in the East, but because the Trump administration itself had asked the lower court to put the case on hold until the FDA finishes an ongoing review of mifepristone safety. Presumably that won't happen until much later this year.
14: So that brings us then to Justice Alito's order. What did that do?
15: Well, Justice Alito has only stayed the ruling for a week until next Monday. Parties in the case have just a couple of days to deliver their arguments to the justices. And next week, the court could continue to keep the status quo where telehealth abortion is available, or it could allow the appeals court ruling to take effect, or could do something else entirely. We'll have to wait and see.
14: Now, if memory serves, I know that mifepristone access has been before the high court before.
15: That's right. There was a case out of Texas in 2023. That case asked not just for availability to be rolled back to what it was prior to 2021. That's when patients physically had to get the pill handed to them by a doctor. But it asked the court to cancel the pill's FDA approval altogether. That original approval, by the way, goes back more than a quarter of a century to when Bill Clinton was president. In that case, though, the court didn't get to the question of whether or not mifepristone should remain available because the doctors group that brought the suit didn't have standing to sue. So the justices effectively punted. That's less likely with this case out of Louisiana.
14: Now, does this affect the political landscape ahead of the midterms?
15: Oh, yeah. This is something that the Trump administration almost certainly does not welcome. Anti-abortion groups have been increasingly vocal about their frustration that the president hasn't done more to limit, if not outlaw, the abortion pill. And the telehealth option has basically allowed women to get around most state bans in the 20 states that now have them. President Trump has said several times he doesn't want to impose more restrictions on abortion, because while anti-abortion groups may have a big megaphone and a lot of money, most voters support abortion rights, even in many of those red states. So instead of being able to finesse the issue between now and November, it certainly looks like abortion is going to be front and center in this year's elections, too.
14: Julie Robner is chief Washington correspondent with NPR's partner, KFF Health News. Julie, thanks.
15: Thank you.

0: The beginning of May in New York marks fashion's biggest night, the Met Gala. This year's theme, fashion is art. Katie Rich was watching the red carpet. She's the awards editor for The Ankler, a newsletter that covers Hollywood. So, Katie, let's start with some of your favorite looks, because some were amazing, some were odd.
1: I think the odd ones sometimes are the point of it, right?
0: Yeah,
1: I mean,
0: yeah.
1: You see something like Chase Infinity, who is the big breakout star of One Battle After Another last year, and her dress looks like swirls of color. It looks like it's a painting painted onto her body, and she looked incredible. It's something you would never see anywhere else. I mean, it's a little more traditional than like Rachel Sennett. She had a dress that had like a big circle on her train popping out of her hip. She was chewing gum as an accessory to go with it. So, and, you know, for something like that, I think the oddness is really part of the magic.
0: Yeah, and Sennett had these hot pink tights too that really popped.
1: Exactly.
0: Yeah. What did you think of Bad Bunny? Describe Bad Bunny's look.
1: I mean, Bad Bunny was dressed as himself, as an old man. I mean, it was really an incredible effect. I haven't seen anything talking to the people who did his makeup, if there were prosthetics or just really skilled painting involved. You know, the theme of the night really had a lot of people thinking about how the body is incorporated in fashion. So, you know, if transforming your face can be counted as part of that, you know, Heidi Klum basically was totally unrecognizable, looking like a literal marble statue. So she may have even beaten him to the punch on the face transformation, but you know, Bad Bunny is maybe the most famous person on the planet right now. So to go to something like this and make yourself almost unrecognizable, maybe that's the biggest flex of all.
0: Yeah, it was Met Gala 2056, not 2026. I mean, it looked like what he might look like, you know, 30
1: yeah.
0: years from now when
1: he's
0: 62.
1: And he looks great, so he can be proud.
0: Yes, he definitely did. So how did this year compare to other Met Galas?
1: I mean, sometimes the Met Gala theme is something like camp a few years ago, which everyone really felt like they had to go over the top and interpret. There's some that are really historical. You get people kind of dressing like Ben Franklin. I mean, this one, I think it was broad enough that people could go in a lot of different directions. You know, you have some people like Patrick Schwarzenegger showing up like in a leather jacket that looked fantastic, but not necessarily as thematic as some other ones. I mean, some of the dresses you see, they had like, you know, paintings, references to historical paintings on them, or Ben Platt, the Broadway star, had like a Georges Seurat painting on his jacket. So there were some literal elements of it, but I think people could go broad and then just do some stuff that maybe was just really fun and exciting in a way to dress that they wouldn't normally, which is what I always hope for the Met Gala.
0: Yeah, and of course Madonna needed two extra people to attend to her cape that needed to be stretched out. So of course it's Madonna.
1: Well, and you have Rihanna and Beyonce there as well. So if you're getting pop divas all being on the red carpet, they have to one-up each other in some way, right?
0: Right. One more thing. I know Amazon founder Jeff Bezos and his wife Lauren Sanchez were honorary chairs and sponsors this year. What was the reaction to their involvement?
1: I mean, as far as I can tell, they kept all of the protesters off the carpet. There was one moment that was reported where someone got close to crashing the barrier, but obviously security at an event like this is going to be so tight. There had been protests leading up to it. I did notice that Sarah Paulson was wearing a dress that had a dollar bill mask incorporated into it, and she said the theme was the 1%, so maybe that was her small protest on the red carpet. But, you know, otherwise it's a night that's about the museum. It's about raising money to support art, and it does seem like the focus really turned toward that after all of that lead up of the protests.
0: That's Katie Rich of The Ankler. Katie, thanks a lot.
1: Thank you.
0: It's Morning Edition from NPR News. I'm Amy Martinez.
2: And I'm Leila Fadel.
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4: It is Morning Edition on WNYC. I'm Michael Hill. We're learning more about a standoff among New Yorkers, the NYPD, and immigration agents outside Wyckoff Hospital in Brooklyn over the weekend. Several people were arrested, and the whole thing is raising some questions. Here to answer some of them is Aria Sundaram, who covers immigration for WNYC. Aria, so just to recap, what happened on Saturday night?
5: A lot of things. So in short, there was an ICE arrest, there were protests, NYPD arrests in that order.
2: And let me break that down for you. So on Saturday evening, ICE arrested a Nigerian man named Chidoze Akeke in Bushwick. And I haven't been able to get in touch with his lawyers or his family, so I'm taking my best stab at pronunciation with his name right now. But during that arrest, there was some kind of altercation. And ICE says Chidoze was requesting medical care, so they took him to a nearby hospital, Wyckoff Heights Medical Center. And meanwhile, this whole time, local community members, mutual aid folks have been watching the arrest, and they followed the vehicle to the hospital. And over the next few hours, a massive crowd starts to form of hundreds of protesters. And then the NYPD said they started getting several calls about the crowds, and police arrived on the scene at around about 10:30. And then around 2 a.m., Chidoze was released. And that's according to council member Sandy Nurse, who represents the area and was there. And we have video of federal immigration officers dragging him out of the hospital and placing him in a car. And then the protests started to get a bit heated, according to videos and eyewitness accounts. So videos show protesters throwing trash cans into the street. Council member Nurse said they were doing so to block ICE from leaving. ICE and the NYPD said some ICE vehicles were damaged in the process. And eventually the NYPD cleared the path for ICE to finally leave, according to some eyewitnesses who were there. And the NYPD said a total of about 8 people were arrested on charges of resisting arrest, obstructing governmental administration, reckless endangerment, and criminal mischief.
4: What's been the fallout from this? What are people saying?
2: So lawmakers and activists have said they're frustrated about how several things went down that night. So they held a rally Monday morning calling for ICE out of New York City. And there have been several videos, let me tell you, that have prompted concerns. And they are provided to us by the New York Immigration Coalition and other activists. And one video taken by a bystander show ICE officers tasing a man and pulling him from the car and onto the ground on Saturday. Advocates say that that was Chidoze Okeke. And then there's the video I mentioned of him earlier being dragged out of the hospital. Then there's a third video taken by another bystander of police pushing a protester to the ground. Mamdani even came out yesterday and said that incident is being investigated. And there's also a fourth video taken by a bystander of a police official criticizing Democrats and Mamdani. And after all this as well, there are some lawmakers and activists that are raising the question, did police violate the city's sanctuary laws by clearing the way for ICE? And they're demanding more details. Question. About what exactly transpired between those two agencies and why. And for example, there's council member Sandy Nurse, who represents the area, and she told me she saw NYPD cordon off the ambulance bay of the hospital to allow ICE to leave, which in her view is a violation of the city's sanctuary laws.
4: But Mayor Mamdani says there was no coordination between the NYPD and ICE, right? We've heard him say that.
2: Well, at least not before the protests took place. And here's exactly what he said.
5: First and foremost, I want to be very clear that there was no prior coordination or planning between the NYPD and ICE ahead of this incident. NYPD officers were not dispatched to the hospital to participate or facilitate an ICE operation. Rather, they were responding to 911 calls regarding a protest outside of the hospital.
2: One legal expert who actually helped write the city sanctuary laws told me this is kind of a legal gray area where it's not entirely clear if police violated the city's sanctuary laws. Because on one hand, you could argue that the police provided support for civil immigration enforcement, and that would violate the city's sanctuary laws that prevent the use of city resources for immigration enforcement. But you could also argue that this is the kind of crowd control operation that the NYPD would perform regardless of ICE's involvement.
4: How does this incident fit into the bigger context of immigration enforcement in our area right now?
2: Well, under the Trump administration, there has certainly been a surge in ICE arrests in New York City and around the country. And in the last couple of weeks, Councilmember Nurse and other local elected officials say that there's been a surge in ICE sightings in and around the Bushwick area. But it's certainly not every day that a single arrest spurs a massive protest. And that's what we saw on Saturday night.
4: And I would imagine that's going to spur a further investigation about what took place.
2: I mean, certainly there are calls for NYPD to be investigated in terms of how it cooperated with ICE, how it coordinated with ICE. That's a call coming from a number of elected officials. The Mamdani administration has said that the NYPD official who was seen pushing a protester to the ground is currently being investigated. So there's lots of questions that still remain after what happened.
4: WNYC's Aria Sundaram on the case here. Thank you so much for this.
2: Thanks for having me, Michael.

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4: Marketplace Morning Report is coming up next, and then in 10 minutes at 9 o'clock, it's the BBC News Hour on WNYC. Let's check in with London and see what they're working on. 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
5: Good morning, WNYC. I'm Tim Franks. On today's News Hour, fears mount of a full-scale return to hostilities between Iran and the US. That's BBC News Hour, coming up at 9 on WNYC.
4: Upper 60s with some sunshine, dry, windy conditions, elevating that risk for fires in New York City and the Hudson Valley. Sunny and 83 and windy today and gusty. Tomorrow afternoon, showers and rain perhaps will reduce that elevated risk for fires. And a high of 70 on Wednesday. Upper 60s with sunshine right now. It's 8:52.

0: allies, and the rest of the world, this is a temporary mission for us.
1: Romanian lawmakers have voted to remove the Prime Minister, Ilie Bolojan, in a no-confidence vote in Parliament. The largest party, the Social Democrats, abandoned his four-way coalition last month and joined forces with the far right to call for the confidence debate. Anbarasan Etarajan reports.
2: The no-confidence vote has further deepened political turmoil in Romania, a member of the EU and NATO bordering Ukraine. The current coalition came to power 10 months ago, but the Social Democrats have repeatedly clashed with Ilie Bolojan as his austerity measures to reduce the budget deficit have hit their voters. President Nicoșo Dan will now work to see if the coalition can be rebuilt under another prime minister. Ahead of the vote, he conceded that the coming weeks could be difficult, but gave assurances Romania will retain its pro-EU stance.
1: President Zelensky has accused Russia of utter cynicism for carrying out deadly attacks overnight while seeking a truce for its May 9th Victory Day parade in Moscow. Russian drone and missile strikes killed four people at a gas facility in Ukraine's central Poltava region, with another person killed near Kharkiv. Sudan has recalled its ambassador to Ethiopia after accusing its neighbour, as well as the United Arab Emirates, of facilitating a drone strike on Khartoum International Airport. Barbara Platusha reports.
3: Sudanese military and government officials say they have conclusive evidence that an RSF drone strike on the airport was launched from Ethiopian soil, and they say they reserve the right to respond at a time and place of their choosing. The Sudanese military first accused the RSF of firing drones from Ethiopian territory in March. Earlier, the Reuters news agency reported that Ethiopia was hosting an RSF training camp. Addis Ababa rejects allegations of RSF support and on Tuesday said it was Sudan who was arming and financing what it called anti-Ethiopian fighters. Its close ally, the United Arab Emirates, has repeatedly denied evidence that it backs the RSF.
1: BBC News.
4: On WNYC, upper 60s with sunshine. It's 4 minutes after nine. Good morning. I'm Michael Hill. A man accused of shooting an off-duty Customs and Border Patrol agent in Upper Manhattan has pleaded guilty to a federal charge. WNYC Samantha Max reports.
5: Prosecutors say Miguel Francisco Mora Nunez shot the officer in the face in Fort Washington Park last summer. The officer also fired his weapon. Both survived their injuries. The shooting added fuel to an already fiery debate about immigration enforcement under President Trump. Mora Nunez pleaded guilty to possessing ammunition as an unauthorized immigrant. He admitted in court that he was in the country without legal status. Mora Nunez also faces various charges in state court, including attempted murder. Those charges are still pending. His attorney declined to comment.
4: Republican gubernatorial candidate Bruce Blakeman will meet with President Trump today at the White House. Here's the Nassau County executive speaking about the planned meeting.
6: I couldn't be more pleased than to have his support. I've never run away from his support, and I'm welcoming his support.
4: Blakeman says he plans on talking to the president about all sorts of topics, including Governor Hochul and Mayor Mamdani's plan to tax expensive second homes in New York City. The gubernatorial candidate says he's paying for the trip to Washington with campaign funds. We're in the upper 60s right now with sunshine, dry, windy conditions, elevating the risk for fires in New York City and the Hudson Valley. Sunny and 83 today, windy, wind gusts to nearly 30 miles an hour. And then tomorrow, afternoon showers and rain. That should help quell that elevated risk of fires. A high on Wednesday near 70 degrees, but still windy and still gusty. Thursday, chance of showers, sunshine, and mid-60s. Alternate side parking and the meters are in effect.
7: Hello and welcome to NewsHour. It's coming to you live from the BBC World Service studios in central London. I'm Tim Franks. We're beginning with what feels like a split screen. There are the placid waters around the Strait of Hormuz. To the west, an even more static picture, that of hundreds of tankers becalmed, unable to move. The other image is very different, albeit metaphorical, that of something much more precarious, a conflict teetering on the brink, warnings that a full-scale shooting war may be about to reignite. What is certain is that on Monday, Iran and the US traded fire after President Trump launched what he called Project Freedom, his effort to help commercial ships through the waterway in the face of Iranian threats. That seems so far to have made little difference.

0: before we put her in the coffin with my brothers, we were all around my mom, and I couldn't sing more than a few words. And I said, I will make it up for her. I'll do it on this album.
1: Je n'ai pas le droit de t'aimer.
2: And that was Angélique Kidjot speaking to Martin Vennard. Monday night was one of the biggest nights of New York's social calendar. Celebrities arrived en masse at the 2026 Met Gala with their take on this year's theme, costume art, where organisers asked attendees to experiment with the lavish and whimsical dress code. The BBC's Neda Torfik was there at the moment when Beyoncé, fancy that, Beyoncé made her appearance.
3: This is the moment that everyone was waiting for. Beyoncé making her return to the Met Gala red carpet for the first time in a decade. And while the other co-chairs, Venus Williams and Nicole Kidman, came at the start of the event, Beyoncé was clearly wanting to have her moment, completely shining in those jewels. But the theme, fashion as art, has been so widely interpreted. Some have gone for glamour, like Beyoncé. Others have been more literal, like Heidi Klum dressed as a statue, others in mannequins. The singer Janelle Monáe wore pieces of cable and technology and computer pieces. Madonna came very much in a performative art piece with women holding a gray veil behind her with a hat of a bow.
2: Very good. Neda Torfik, strutting her stuff as a fashion reporter there as well, a multi-talented correspondent. 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
7: Up next, it's the Brian Lehrer Show at 10 o'clock. NYU law professor Melissa Murray offers legal analysis of the latest Supreme Court news on redistricting and the abortion pill. Plus, how to avoid phishing scams and what to do if you fall for one. Brian Lehrer Show this morning at 10 on WNYC. Low 70s with some sunshine right now, but dry, windy conditions elevating the risk for fires in New York City and the Hudson Valley. Let's be careful. Sunny and 83 today.

It's Brian Lara Show on WNYC. Good morning, everyone. On today's show, we will alert you to a scam that's taking place out there in which someone is posing to represent me and this show and other WNYC hosts and shows. We will alert you about that phishing scheme coming up. Also, law professor and legal affairs podcast host Melissa Murray. Many of you know her from her podcast and her television work. With a new annotated edition of the United States Constitution, we'll also get her take on some of the legal issues we've been talking about in the news, including around voting rights and the abortion pill. And before we get to Melissa Murray, let's actually start today on some of the context around the abortion pill case, with the whiplash that providers and recipients experienced just over the course of the last weekend into yesterday. Some of the background: the state of Louisiana, as some of you know by now, which has a near total ban on abortion, went to court to stop distribution of the drug mifepristone by mail. On Friday, the federal Fifth Circuit Court of Appeals in New Orleans said that while the lawsuit proceeds, the Food and Drug Administration needed to reinstate a requirement that patients must visit medical providers in person to obtain mifepristone. That change immediately impacted the entire country, specifically those seeking abortion pill access in states like Louisiana, where access is limited or effectively outright banned. So access to the pills by mail is more common than before, and even more important in a certain way than it might be in a place like New York or New Jersey, where people can go to a doctor in person and get pills or get surgical abortions in some cases. But by yesterday, Supreme Court Justice Samuel Alito, of all people, put a one-week hold on that rule change from Louisiana's Fifth Circuit Court, Alito, of all people, keeping the abortion pill by telehealth available, if only for 1 week. So we'll do some real legal analysis on this with Melissa Murray coming up. But some of the context is interesting in that since the Dobbs ruling that overturned Roe versus Wade abortion rights 4 years ago, the number of abortions in the United States has actually gone up. So with us now on all of this, two guests, Amy Littlefield, the abortion access correspondent,

0: Louisiana and what Friday's decision effectively did, at least temporarily?
1: Yes. So the fact that Louisiana had to bring this case in the first place in order to try to enforce their near total abortion ban, I think is a testament to just how successful abortion rights supporters and clinicians have been at subverting these bans in the 13 states, including Louisiana, that ban abortion outright. And what we know today is that abortion pills, medication abortion, which typically involves two different medications, mifepristone and then misoprostol, that accounts for almost two-thirds of abortions nationwide. And more than a quarter of abortions are happening via telemedicine, meaning it doesn't require an in-person visit to a provider. And so, what Louisiana was saying is, despite the fact that we have this near total abortion ban, because clinicians in blue states are still mailing medication abortion to patients within our borders, abortion access has actually expanded across the country since the Dobbs decision, which I think is a stunning testament to the power and bravery of clinicians in blue states who are doing that work. We know that there are about 15,000 medication abortion kits per month making their way from clinicians in blue states like New York to states where abortion is banned, like Louisiana and Texas. About 1,000 of those are making their way into Louisiana. And so, what the Fifth Circuit Court of Appeals, one of the most conservative courts in the country, said was, this not needs to stop. And they brought back a regulation that had been eased during the COVID pandemic that said patients need to actually go in person to get the first drug in the typical protocol, which is mifepristone. I think what we saw over the last 72 hours was sort of a fire drill of what it could look like if these restrictions become permanent, either via the Supreme Court or by some sort of executive action from the Trump administration, right? We saw abortion providers rallying to switch to a misoprostol-only protocol, which is slightly less effective, slightly less ideal, but which still works. And we saw that this time around, in contrast to the Dobbs decision almost 4 years ago, the abortion rights infrastructure in this country was really prepared to deal with a crisis and to deal with a catastrophic court decision like this.
0: Dr. Brandy, when Friday's news came out, you posted on Blue Sky, it's not like the data on mifepristone safety suddenly changed overnight. So what is the data on mifepristone safety? I know that access was expanded not that long ago. I think it was 2021, when telehealth prescriptions became widely available.
2: That's exactly right. And thanks again for having me. So, mifepristone has been on record of being a safe medication for decades now. It was approved in the US in the year 2000, but actually was founded in like the 1980s. And so, it's a medication we've had for like 40, 50 years now and have multiple studies that show that it's incredibly safe and effective. That being said, we're seeing more and more attacks on this medication, things like the FDA relooking at its safety protocols to assess whether or not it's still safe. And there's really no reason for that because we know that this medication, based on the decades of research, is incredibly safe and effective and something that patients can get both safely in an office setting as well as telehealth, which, as Amy mentioned, we're seeing more and more frequently. About two-thirds of medication or of abortions are through medication now. So it's something that not only do we know from science is safe, but we know from many patients, thousands of patients in the US, and their safe experiences with this medicine.
0: Initially, as I understand it, mifepristone was approved for ending pregnancies through the first 7 weeks of gestation. Then in 2016, it was expanded to 10 weeks. Do you know anything about the research that allowed for that?
2: Sure. Just like it was mentioned of the safety data that we have, we've also been testing to see how far along someone can be in pregnancy to use this medication safely. We actually knew when the 7 weeks of approval came down that we probably had great data that suggested it could be up to 10 weeks at that time already. I think it's just been incrementally getting the approvals. And now we're looking at data now up to 12, 13, 14 weeks, which we also suspect is going to be incredibly safe and effective for the majority of patients. So the FDA and other organizations always lag behind in the data from a couple of years. But in an ideal world, we would expect that the range of people being able to use mifepristone safely would actually go up if we were an administration that would support such a thing, which we now are really in question.
0: listeners, you're invited in to share your

0: experiences with the abortion pill, if you feel comfortable doing that and you've used it, if you're a provider of abortion access or work with medical professionals involved in that work, have you seen an increase in out-of-state demand since the Dobbs decision in 2022 overturned abortion rights nationwide? 212-433-WNYC, how are you preparing for the possibility that this ban on mail-order mifepristone might get reinstated more permanently after next week? 212-433-9692, call or text about who's coming into your clinics, what challenges they face. Do you prescribe via telemedicine? Maybe physicians, when won't you prescribe by telemedicine? How safe do you think that actually is without a physical examination? Or those of you out there who have received abortion care via telemedicine or via the abortion pill, what stories do you want to share to help us report this story and contribute to this national conversation? What was the process like for you? What would you like to say or ask our guests? Amy Littlefield, who reports on abortion access for the nation, and Dr. Kristen Brandy, OBGYN and abortion provider in New Jersey, who was a previous board chair with Physicians for Reproductive Health. 212-433-WNYC, call or text 212-433-9692. Amy, do you think there was any even short-term impact on individuals from the Supreme Court ruling, which basically came out after business, I mean the lower court ruling in Louisiana, which basically came out after business hours on Friday and was overturned on Monday, at least for 1 week, by Justice Alito? Did anybody get impacted?
1: Yes. I mean, I think a lot of people were confused and frightened. And we know that confusion and fear have actually been two of the biggest factors that have stalled access to abortion care in this country, right? I think often the way that abortion is covered with court rulings and access is being turned off and on, and this law is being passed and that law is being passed, it leaves people feeling really confused about whether they can get an abortion if they live in the state of Texas and what websites are still operating, you know. And so I think confusion and fear certainly stymied people who might have been, you know, wondering if they could get an abortion, or maybe they had an appointment on Saturday, they're wondering if they can keep it. You know, the ruling didn't impact in-clinic care, right? It didn't impact people who had appointments in abortion clinics. It didn't impact community activists and the vast swaths of the abortion access infrastructure in this country that are beyond the reach of U.S. courts, either because they're mailing drugs from abroad or because they're just passing them quietly person to person. And yet, I think, and it didn't impact clinicians who are operating domestically who decided to switch to a misoprostol-only protocol. You know, I think for them, the disruption was it forced them to resort to these contingency plans that they had in place for just such an eventuality as this. And so, but I think it can be really hard in these crisis moments for people to get the message out and to say abortion is still available. It's going to look a little different. But, you know, websites like PlanCPills.org and Abortion Finder that provide accurate information about where people can go to access an abortion were still operating. And I think this is a real difference from 4 years ago, right? I think the Dobbs decision that overturned Roe v. Wade sort of caught the abortion rights movement off guard. It had been decades, and I explore this history in my book, for decades, the abortion rights movement had really relied on the federal courts to strike down the incremental attacks on abortion access that were coming from state legislatures. And when that strategy finally failed, I think, unfortunately, the abortion rights movement was sorely unprepared for it. And so there were disruptions to access in the beginning. I think now what we can see 4 years out from that decision, it'll be, you know, the four-year anniversary is in June, is that there's been a lot more contingency planning and a lot more preparation and a lot more court proofing, right? So that clinicians who are operating under so-called shield laws in states like New York and Massachusetts, who are mailing medication abortion into states like Texas and Louisiana, had a plan in place for what might happen if the Trump administration or the federal courts hindered access to mifepristone even temporarily. And so I think what we saw is a lot of those websites were able to switch to providing a misoprostol-only protocol, which, again, not ideal, but it is effective and used all around the world.
0: Dr. Brandy, could you talk about that alternative protocol? I know that that's what they announced here in New York State they would continue to do because the court ruling only affected mifepristone, one of the two drugs. Why do you need to use two drugs in the first place if one will do and keep it legally more simple?
2: Sure. And I think that there's a lot of confusion on this, and that's why it's important to talk about, not to get into the weeds, but to talk a little bit about the medications. So mifepristone is the first drug of a two-drug regimen. And the thing that mifepristone essentially does is it supercharges the misoprostol. The misoprostol often does a lot of the work within the regimen to cause the bleeding and cramping that expel a pregnancy. So mifepristone isn't needed, but we have found that when you use it, it works much better. That being said, people have been using the misoprostol-only regimens for many, many years. It is a WHO-recommended regimen for people internationally. So it's a really commonly used medication, and it's what we used in the U.S. before we had mifepristone. As far as effectiveness rates, it's something within like percentages of like one working better than the other. And of course, as physicians, we want to make sure that we're giving the best regimen that we can. But we also, as with many other medications, there are multiple options. And whatever works best for the patient is what we care about. Misoprostol-only regimens do have some more side effects. It can be a little bit more uncomfortable for folks. And so, of course, we want to make sure people are comfortable. People, I think, should not have to suffer to go through this process. They should be able to be comfortable while they're taking a medication like this. And so we're lucky that we have multiple options to give people if they need it. But we don't want the medications to be out of reach because of politicians. I shouldn't have to ignore years of evidence and change my practice overnight like we had to do on Friday to make sure that people get the medication that I think is safest for that individual person. So it's really a matter of like percentage points for people. People should know that both are incredibly safe. But I think doctors and healthcare providers just want to be able to provide what we think is best and not base it on some politics.
0: Right. And Amy, to that point, we have a listener text that says, can the guests discern or elaborate on the difference between attempts to relook at established medicine for political purposes as opposed to simply wanting to evolve science? How do you even make that distinction? How do the courts grapple with that distinction if they're not medical professionals?
1: Well, right. And I think it's important to note that the abortion pill, mifepristone, has been contested since its beginning, right? It has never been a politically neutral pill, right? And so in the beginning, when it was on the market in Europe, before it even came on the market here, feminist activists like the Feminist Majority Foundation had to fly to Europe and try to pry it out of the hands of the European pharmaceutical companies and regulators to get them to please market this drug there, even though it already had proof of concept. It was already being used safely and effectively in Europe, right? And so the entire history of this drug, the fact that it even took so long to come on the market here more than 25 years ago, you know, was politically contested and politically shaped. And that's because, you know, Republican politicians and their allies in the Christian right made abortion into a political issue and manufactured it into a political issue in order to use it to their advantage, not because of anything that has to actually do with healthcare.
0: And another listener texted something I was going to bring up anyway. We'll put it in the listener's voice. Mifepristone is not only an abortion drug, it is essential for, and now this text is getting garbled, but it says, without mifepristone, a woman with an incomplete miscarriage can suffer excruciating pain. So Dr. Brandy, what the Louisiana court did on Friday was also knock out the ability of women not even seeking abortions, but going through miscarriages to get this particular care, right?
2: Absolutely. Right. I think we don't recognize that medications are used for many different things in healthcare. And mifepristone particularly is a great medication for a lot of things that have to do with the uterus and cervix. So we use it for abortion, and most people know about it through abortion. But it's actually the gold standard regimen for miscarriage management at this point. And we also have a lot of different uses for it, things like inductions for people that are delivering. And we're actually having more and more data in Europe and other places that are looking at other ways that we can use this medication for things like fibroid management or endometriosis, diseases that women have had to face for years without sufficient treatment. And so the fact that we could lose a critical medication for so many different gynecologic uses is heartbreaking. And it really makes you think about, like, well, what's the purpose? Why are we trying to block this medication that has so much science that suggests that it's great for a lot of different things? But because we use it in abortion, there has to be bans around it.
0: Dr. Brandy,
2: and I think that's something that we've seen.
0: Go ahead, Amy.
2: Oh, it's Dr. Brandy. I also wanted to mention around something that Amy had mentioned about the decades-long fight we've had to get this medication. We're still having to battle with the FDA around the things called the REMS criteria, which particularly prohibit the use of this medication in certain circumstances. For example, the whole ruling in Louisiana was moving it back to how it was approved about 5 years ago, where we couldn't use it for telehealth. And that was part of this REMS criteria that the FDA has slapped on this medication that puts it in the same league as things like chemotherapy agents, when it is much safer and has much less side effects than things like that. So we've been trying to push the FDA to go with the science and try to make sure that this medication is more and more available, but it's been an uphill battle for a long time.
0: Dr. Brandy, here's another one for you. Listener writes, something that really gets lost in this discussion is how unpleasant the experience is for women who have had a medical abortion. Days and days of painful cramping and bleeding at home. Surgical abortion is now ridiculously expensive, even in blue states, because the assumption is that the pills are good enough. I found myself in need of an abortion in January and was advised by every single woman I know who has had a medication abortion to pay for the surgical abortion to avoid the horrible experience. I am lucky I was able to afford it. So for you as a doctor, do you second the thought of that listener that it is less painful and just a better experience to go through a surgical abortion than a medication one?
2: I mean, first of all, I'm really sorry that this person was having to navigate that difficult conversation of having to think through the pros and cons of medication versus procedural abortion. It's something that I usually tailor to that individual person, and I have the conversation about the experience of both. So for medication, yes, it is crampy for some folks. I usually tell people that I expect it to be heavier than their normal period, crampier than their normal period. And I 100% routinely prescribe pain medication for folks to make sure that that experience can be as comfortable as possible. In addition to telling people to get things like heating pads, make sure that you have like a warm towel near you if that's helpful for the discomfort. But some people choose that option because it's something that is at home, something they don't have to engage with the healthcare system as much as having a procedure in an office. So some people choose that option because they think it's the best for them. Other people want procedural abortion where we can offer different types of pain medication during the procedure. It's usually a 5-minute process. And so some people prefer that process to make sure that they don't have as much pain, that they kind of come into the office and make sure that they've gotten their care within that time period. So it's really an individual decision. And I make sure that people have options to that fit their own personality, their own, you know, preferences, needs, their needs of their family. And also, hopefully, trying to make sure that it's cost effective for both. I have the mindset that they should cost the same, procedural versus medication abortion, because I don't want people to have to make that decision based on cost. People should be able to make the decision based on what they think is best for them.
0: Amy, do you have anything to add? Yeah, I was just going to ask you to. Go ahead.
1: I'm so glad there's a doctor here to field the medical parts of the question. I'm learning a lot. but I would love to just add something on the cost part of that. When abortion was first legalized in the United States with Roe v. Wade, the Supreme Court decision in 1973, insurance plans by and large covered abortion, including state Medicaid plans that covered low-income people. And one of the most important pieces of history that I tell in my book, Killers of Roe, is looking at how the first thing that the anti-abortion movement did is try to figure out how to remove Medicaid funding from abortion and how to take away access, especially for low-income people who are on their state's health insurance plan. And so the first major victory that the anti-abortion movement secured in 1976 was the passage of the so-called Hyde Amendment, that banned federal funding of abortion. And that put abortion access off limits for many people on Medicaid, aka the lowest income Americans in this country. And so, and over time, what happens is that we see restrictions on private insurance, and with the Affordable Care Act, with restrictions on, you know, people buying health insurance plans on the marketplace as well. And so this idea that abortion is something that you have to pay for out of pocket has become normalized. But that was something that was created by the anti-abortion movement, right? I think for a lot of abortion rights supporters, in their ideal world, we have universal health insurance coverage, and it covers abortion so that people don't have to raise hundreds of dollars to pay for an abortion out of pocket. When you look at the cost of an in-clinic abortion, it's actually remained remarkably consistent over the years, because clinics do their best to keep those prices low. But it's the fact that something, you know, that costs $500, $600, or later in pregnancy, even thousands of dollars, you know, has to be paid for by the patient, that's a problem to begin with. I also just want to note there's a huge grassroots infrastructure here made up of abortion funds in this country, who raised $63 million. That's what they spent in 2024 alone, $50 million on the cost of just paying for people's abortions, and $13 million on the cost of getting people the plane tickets, the bus tickets, the gas money, the hotel rooms that they need, because so many more people now, you know, because we have swaths of the South and Midwest that are completely offline in terms of physical abortion clinics, people have to travel. I think it's on average more than 11 hours now in some of these banned states. And so, you know, you have this huge infrastructure that's trying to make it so that people to fill in the gap, basically, that was left by this ban on federal funding of abortion, that endures to this day. I want to add, every single Congress since 1976 has renewed the Hyde Amendment, and the Supreme Court upheld it in 1980. And so that's a pivotal piece of this history that shouldn't be forgotten.
0: Yeah. And your book is called Killers of Roe, My Investigation into the Mysterious Death of Abortion Rights. Why do you say mysterious? I mean, from the day after Roe in 1973, this movement has been trying to limit abortions in any ways that it can. You just, you know, were ticking through some of them. And then, you know, Trump ran in 2016 promising explicitly to appoint Supreme Court justices who would overturn Roe, and that happened. So what was mysterious about it?
1: Right. There are parts of the story that are very not mysterious that you've just outlined, right? We know the Christian Right legal group, the Alliance Defending Freedom, came up with this Supreme Court case using this Mississippi anti-abortion law, brought it to the Supreme Court, which, thanks to the efforts of Leonard Leo, handing the names of Supreme Court justices to Donald Trump, you know, had been remade, specifically tailor-made to overturn Roe v. Wade. And then that's what the court did when it was presented with an opportunity. But there are other parts of the story that I didn't know, even after a decade covering abortion rights. And I really wanted to look at the people who were the behind the scenes figures, the grassroots activists, the people whose names I'd never heard of. For example, I mentioned the Hyde Amendment, the ban on federal funding of abortion, which is named for Henry Hyde, a notorious conservative congressman from Illinois, who was the face of this important anti-abortion policy. But when I dug into the history books, I found some much more complicated and interesting people in the records. One of them was Bob Bauman, who was a disgraced ex-congressman from Maryland, who had faced a sex scandal in 1980. Another was a man named Paul Herring, who was a retired IRS tax attorney who had actually written an early draft of the Hyde Amendment in 1974, and who I spent hours with as he tried to convert me to Catholicism, and I tried to get him to tell me untold stories about the Hyde Amendment. And so there was a lot to unpack, especially when it came to the people whose, you know, names aren't in the history books, right? Whose names we don't already know. And I was really interested in how the anti-abortion movement built a grassroots infrastructure that was honestly pretty impressive, you know? And I'd spent a lot of time covering abortion rights activists and their side of the struggle. And so I wanted to look at both sides and look at how we ended up with the reversal of Roe v. Wade from the perspective of both sides of the struggle.
0: We're going to continue in a minute with the news hook being the ruling by a federal court in Louisiana on Friday, striking down nationwide access to the abortion drug mifepristone. Justice Alito, of all people, reinstated it on Monday, at least for 1 week, while the Supreme Court considers the case. I mentioned at the top of the show, we'll have legal analyst Melissa Murray, the NYU law professor, later in the program, and we'll break down more of the legal aspects of what might come next with this. For now, we're talking with Amy Littlefield, the abortion access correspondent at The Nation, and author of the new book, Killers of Roe, My Investigation into the Mysterious Death of Abortion Rights, and Dr. Kristen Brandy, an OBGYN and abortion provider in New Jersey, who was previously a board chair with Physicians for Reproductive Health. Among other things, we're talking about why 4 years after the Dobbs decision, which overturned Roe versus Wade, the number of abortions in the United States has actually gone up. And taking your questions and comments at 212-433-WNYC, 212-433-9692. Call or text as we continue after this.
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0: Ryan Lehrer on WNYC as we continue to talk about abortion access almost 4 years after the Dobbs decision and just a few days after a federal court in Louisiana struck down abortion pill access nationwide. Justice Samuel Alito reinstated it for 1 week yesterday. So that'll be back in front of the court by next Monday with our two guests. Dr. Brandy, how has your work changed since the 2022 decision, the Dobbs decision that overturned Roe versus Wade? Has it changed?
1: Oh boy, where do I start? Well, for me personally, I had decided to go from providing full spectrum OB-GYN, including deliveries and things like that, until providing specifically abortion care. But I think the abortion landscape has changed quite a bit. As we talked about earlier, there's more and more people that are seeking medication abortion through telehealth. And so thinking through what I can do more to provide in that space. I'm also trying to open a clinic in New Jersey called Luminosis Wellness Collective. And in that process, I've been thinking a lot about what do our clinic spaces need to look like? What can we do to help improve care for folks that particularly are traveling from across state lines to get the care with us? I think the big thing that I'm thinking about as what has changed in the past couple of years is more and more people talking about their abortion stories, and particularly, sadly, so many horrific things happening in states with bans. I'm incredibly concerned about the increased surveillance and criminalization that's threatening patients. We've seen people be arrested for things like having a miscarriage. And that uptick of criminalizing patients for their pregnancy outcomes is really scary. Patients shouldn't be criminalized for getting the healthcare that they need and deserve. And so I'm thinking so much about people that are having to figure this out on a day-to-day basis, both providers that are looking for more ways to get involved. I've had more and more friends of mine that are in healthcare think about how they can provide telehealth abortion as psychiatrists or emergency medicine doctors that are trying to expand their scope, which is great to hear. I think I'm glad to see so many places increasing shield laws. New Jersey has a shield law for in-person care, but I'm hopeful that they'll also pass a bill to help for telehealth provision. So I'm glad that blue states and people in blue states, both providers and patients, are kind of doing whatever they can to help people improve access to care and help people get to us if they can. But recognizing that there's so many people that are left behind in this conversation, as Amy alluded to, that many people that are seeking abortion exist in the margins of things like having to face getting childcare, travel costs to be able to travel to blue states to get the care. People currently, I'm thinking about the intersection of immigration and abortion care, that it sounds easy for people to come up and get care in a different state, but what if you have to worry about ICE at your airport? There are so many things that we're having to consider now in this new landscape to make sure that people get care. But thinking through, most importantly, how no one should be criminalized for getting the healthcare that they need and deserve.
0: Mike in Flatbush, you're on WNYC. Hi, Mike.
2: Hi, Brian. Can you hear me?
0: We can hear you.
2: Oh, thank you so much for having me on. I appreciate the guests. And there's a feeling of being boiled slowly in a pot by real sadists in the Republican Party. And they're happy to make accessing all health care, but especially reproductive health care, as painful as possible. And too many Democrats for so many years are seemingly like standing by idly, or they're perennially fundraising on the issue. I'm wondering if your guests have any thoughts about how this is going to impact the midterms. I thought that it was the Republicans and MAGA were a bit like the dog that caught the car, you know, and so after getting routed in so many referendums on the state level, they backed off. So this is kind of really knocking people for a loop, I think, who were, you know, maybe thought that because Trump could see that abortion was a loser for him, that they needed to, you know, kind of like put that on the back burner. So is there an inertia from the states and the you know, mm-hmm. people there just kind of taking it upon themselves to push their own politics? What do you guys say about that? Thank you so much for being on.
0: Thank you for your call. Interesting political question. Amy, where would you start?
3: Thank you. That is a great question. I mean, I think there's a reason, right, that the Trump administration had been moving slowly with its own purported safety review of mifepristone. And it was understood that it didn't plan to make any moves on the abortion pill until after the midterm elections. I think that tells you everything you need to know about the popularity of abortion rights in this country and how much Republicans, even 4 years out from the Dobbs decision, still want to avoid having to confront the issue at the polls. And that's because we know there's an overwhelming majority of support for abortion rights in this country. Whenever voters are presented with the opportunity to vote directly on abortion, they tend to vote for the pro-choice position. And we've seen that, as the caller alluded to, you know, starting right after the Dobbs decision in Kansas, right? In states where you might not expect it. I spent Election Day 2024 in Amarillo, Texas, where voters in one of the most conservative parts of the country actually voted down a local anti-abortion ordinance that was trying to stop people from leaving the state to get abortions elsewhere. And so, you know, I think what we find is that voters, when they vote directly on it, tend to vote for the pro-choice position. We know at least three states and probably more are going to be voting directly on the issue with ballot referendums in 2024. And we also know that the Trump administration and Republicans were very much hoping to avoid having to deal with the issue ahead of the election. And so the Fifth Circuit Court of Appeals decision, and now the fact that this case is before the Supreme Court, kind of puts the issue back on the agenda and back at the top of mind for voters in an election year, which I think is really interesting. I also want to say, I think for people who need abortions and for people who love someone who needs an abortion, you know, this issue really never went away. And there's this perception that it's kind of fallen off the radar because Democratic politicians are talking about it less. But that doesn't mean that people have forgotten about it. You know, there's something I can't stop thinking about, which is a study I saw the other day, a new study from researchers at Johns Hopkins that found a 9% rise in pregnancy-related deaths in the 14 states that imposed abortion bans in the wake of the Dobbs decision. And that comes out to 68 deaths by the end of 2023. 68 dead pregnant or postpartum people would be, you know, this would be headline news, right, if they had died in almost any other context. And so I think, and when we see the reporting about women who have died preventable deaths in states like Texas and Georgia, the loved ones of those women, the people, you know, who have been stymied trying to get an abortion themselves, the people who have had to travel, you know, for 2 days, you know, to get to a clinic to get the abortion that they need, those folks have not forgotten about this issue, not in an election year and not in any other time.
0: Listener writes, even if states where abortion is legal, or it, I think they meant even in states where abortion is legal, like New York, rulings like this create confusion on every level, doctors and pharmacies and patients. Back in 2023, the person writes, Walgreens wouldn't issue mifepristone in New York City after a Supreme Court ruling, and my OBGYN in Midtown had no idea what to do next, so I had to go to Planned Parenthood. The confusion was deeply troubling and added immense anxiety to an already charged situation. Dr. Brandy, I can just imagine your head nodding up and down to that, even though we're not in the same room. What are you thinking as you hear that text?
1: Yeah, 100%. And we have to remember that the confusion is the point, right? Even in people in states where abortion is protected, for example, this Louisiana case would have impacted everybody. It said people in all 50 states could not use telehealth in order to access mifepristone by mail. So I think we need to remember that, you know, we can't just sit on our laurels, that things are continuing to happen. This administration has shown that it is not supportive really of any healthcare. It's important to remember that no healthcare is safe right now. The intersections and attack on healthcare don't just exist for abortion. Abortion is a big one out there, but I think about gender affirming care and also all types of maternity care, things like IVF. We saw an attack on IVF using personhood language. And of course, we've seen people that are dying or facing adverse health outcomes during a pregnancy because of abortion bans being interpreted as the way they're written to not intervene in cases of emergencies where people are actively dying as a result of pregnancy outcomes. And so we have to remember that it's something that you know, could be impacted in any type of healthcare setting in the future. I'm glad that organizations like ACOG have relinquished their federal funds so they could still continue to speak out and provide evidence-based recommendations. I hope organizations like the AMA do more. But also, I think for the midterms, this is also an economic issue. I see so many patients having to balance whether or not they can pay for rent or pay for their healthcare. And as we consider more people not being able to access abortion care, what does that mean to have more and more births? How the burden on the healthcare system, the burden for folks that are trying to make ends meet and having to another mouth to feed, or facing huge medical bills by having to manage a complex pregnancy. So there's a lot of considerations, and I hope people don't forget about that in the midterms.
0: Dr. Brandy, how do you process for yourself as a provider the other side's essential argument? I mean, the caller a few minutes ago said the Republicans are sadists on this. I think people who are anti-abortion rights would say, no, we're not sadists at all. We just think the life that begins at conception deserves to be protected and not murdered as they see it. And there is a life there. So how do you deal with that as an abortion provider if you accept the earnestness of the other side?
1: It's hard. And I'll say that I have patients that come to me thinking that they were anti-choice, that they did not believe in abortion until they needed one. It's actually a pretty common thing, a conversation that I have with patients. And having to navigate where those thoughts come from is really challenging. I have looked at some research about people that are kind of in that mushy middle that are kind of supportive or maybe not as supportive of abortion. And we know that there are common values that we all share. We want to make sure that people are protected, that people get the care that they need, that, you know, they may have false beliefs about what abortion looks like or what an abortion provider is. Often people think of abortion providers, they think of some white guy. They don't necessarily think of me. So trying to break down some of these myths and misconceptions about things like patients can leave. If we have a conversation, we talk about all the options and patients want to continue their pregnancy, they just go home and do that. And we refer them to prenatal care. So it's something that I think there's mostly just misconceptions out there that people may not know all the facts and all the data or the stories of people that I see every day. I wish people could come to my clinic and see the patients and the variety of depth and stories and lived experiences that people have to better understand this issue. It's not just a black and white issue. It's not just something that people hear in a vacuum around politics. It is actual healthcare. It is things that, you know, are bread and butter medical care that I wish people knew more about. But I'm glad people are having this conversation now.
0: As we come near the end of this segment, listeners, I acknowledge that some of you are texting legal questions here, and we are going to have legal analyst, NYU law professor Melissa Murray a little later in the show, and we will take on the legal questions with her. For example, listener texted, please ask your guests the question that came up on yesterday's show about why is it that a judge in Louisiana could institute a nationwide ban on these medications when President Trump just argued against that kind of thing as it pertains to birthright citizenship and nationwide rulings from one district court. We will take that up explicitly with Melissa Murray coming up. But a last question that's sort of legal adjacent, Amy, for you. The two companies that make mifepristone, Denko Laboratories and GenBioPro, did appeal directly to the Supreme Court for the emergency relief that Justice Alito granted them yesterday for 1 week. So what does that mean and what comes next? What are you, as a journalist who covers this, watching for before we talk to our legal analyst later?
3: Right. So that means that at least until May 11th, the status quo is maintained that mifepristone is still available through the mail. It continued to be available, as we said, in clinics and from overseas providers, from community support networks. But that means that the status quo in terms of telehealth abortions that are a real lifeline for people in the 13 states where abortion is banned can still be mailed at least until May 11th. Moving forward, what I'm looking at is how clinicians and activists within the abortion rights movement are saying, regardless of what the court does, were ready. You know, I talked to a community support activist. Now, these are people who get medication abortion kits and mail it to each other or drop it off at people's houses. There are vast networks of this country, in this country, of people who are passing pills person to person, who are dropping surreptitious envelopes into post office boxes that have the pills that someone needs to end a pregnancy. And so there's a lot of preparation that has gone into being ready for whatever the Supreme Court or the Trump administration does next. And I think we can really see the biggest takeaway for me looking at this kind of fire drill that we had for 3 days where mifepristone by mail was interrupted is that there were contingency plans that were underway that were brought to bear on abortion access in this country. And so I talked to a community support activist, for example, over the weekend who said, this doesn't impact me at all. I have always known that my liberation doesn't come from any court, and certainly not the conservative Fifth Circuit Court of Appeals. And so I think what I've seen from the grassroots activists that I cover as part of my work at The Nation and that I interviewed for Killers of Roe is a message of defiance that, yes, of course, we're watching the Supreme Court because what the Supreme Court does matters nationwide. What the Fifth Circuit does matters nationwide. And yet we're not counting on the courts to define what we can and can't do with our bodies anymore.
0: Amy Littlefield is the abortion access correspondent at The Nation and author of the new book, Killers of Roe, My Investigation into the Mysterious Death of Abortion Rights. And Dr. Kristen Brandy, an OBGYN and abortion provider in New Jersey, who was a previous board chair with Physicians for Reproductive Health. Thank you both for coming on today.
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0: Coming up on tomorrow's Brian Lehrer Show, we'll have our monthly Call Your Senator segment with Senator Andy Kim. Also, we're going to have a doctor who runs a clinic for survivors of torture at Bellevue Hospital. This clinic, this is in the news, it's going to be shut down as the hospital administrators try to navigate funding and rules from the Trump administration. Apparently, they're going to stop having a clinic that's for victims of torture. The clinic's founder will join us to talk about what he fears will be lost as his patients are absorbed into the main hospital and talk about what might come next on that. So that and Andy Kim and more on tomorrow's Brian Lehrer Show. Brian Lehrer on WNYC. Jeffrey Epstein has been dead for nearly 7 years. He died in federal custody in August 2019 before he could be tried. Since then, the federal government has largely closed the door on his victims. The FBI has argued some cases are too old to pursue, and the Trump administration has shown no appetite for pursuing them further themselves. So where do the women he abused turn now? One answer being tested in Albany right now the state of New York. Yesterday, four women who say they were sexually abused by Epstein testified before the state Senate's Codes Committee, some of them speaking publicly for the first time, in support of a package of bills that would open new legal pathways against Epstein's estate and the people who helped him. Here's one of those women who went public, Laura Bloom McGee.
4: Our justice system allowed a web that protected the powerful, the wealthy, and the well-connected. People in institutions that profited from and covered up a pedophile's network. Too many survivors carry their trauma in silence. One in four women will be sexually assaulted in her lifetime. And for many, it takes years, sometimes decades, to come forward.
0: So the Trafficking Survivor Recovery and Accountability Act, as it's called, sponsored by Brooklyn State Senator Zellner Myrie, who chairs that committee, would allow victims to seek punitive damages from Epstein's estate and, among other things, open a one-year window for victims to file claims that are already beyond the statute of limitations. From a hearing in the state Senate yesterday, this is Glendis Espinal testifying about Epstein's abuse.
9: The Epstein estate has refused to help me because they are arguing that the statute of limitations means that what happened to me is worth zero.
0: Glendis Espinal. Epstein's estate is by some account shrinking with every passing month. Senator Myrie is here now to talk to us about all of that, plus other business at the end of the legislative budget year. You know, the new fiscal year's budget is now more than a month late, stuck over taxing the rich, car insurance, lawsuit rules, climate rules, and a few other things. Senator Myrie is chairman of the Senate Codes Committee. He introduced that legislation. Some of you may remember he also ran in New York City's mayoral primaries last year and was endorsed by the Working Families Party along with Zoran Mamdani. Senator Myrie, thanks for coming on again. Welcome back to WNYC.
10: It's good to be back with you, Brian.
0: So tell us more. What would this Jeffrey Epstein legislation actually do?
10: You know, you heard some of the emotion from one of the women yesterday who testified about the trauma and the pain that they've had to endure because of the abuse and the network that enabled that abuse of Mr. Epstein. And what we are trying to do in Albany is to say, one, that survivors' voice matters and that they should be heard and they should be recognized and they should be appreciated for their courage and their bravery. But if they can muster the courage and bravery to speak about these reprehensible acts, we should have the courage and bravery to give them some avenue of justice. And right now, the law prevents them from recovering from the estate because we have a history in the state of not allowing for punitive damages to go through when someone has died. This bill would change that. We would also create a new part of our statutes that says if you are benefiting from a sex trafficking venture, that you too can be held criminally and civilly liable. What we have seen, unfortunately, with the uncovering of some of the Epstein files, is how vast this network was, how many people, entities, institutions were aware or should have been aware of what was happening, and who profited from the abuse that Epstein inflicted on many, many survivors. And so we are trying to give some measure of justice, and not just for these women. This is the most notorious, this is the most famous case of abuse, but there are many, many, many more instances of this. We are trying to help as many New Yorkers as possible.
0: You know, some of our listeners will remember the Adult Survivors Act, which opened a one-year window in New York State in 2022 that closed in November 2023. We talked about some of the cases that came as a result of that on this show. Over 3,000 suits were filed overall. Why didn't that window capture Epstein's victims sufficiently to avoid this legislation?
10: Well, I think you pointed out the pent-up demand for seeking justice in a way that requires a look back from the law, because it often takes a very long time for people to come forward. One of the witnesses that testified yesterday, a survivor herself, but also a lawyer and an expert on child abuse, told the committee that it takes on average 21 years for people to come forward about abuse. And in almost 40% of those instances, they take it to their grave, oftentimes by way of suicide. These look back periods, while very important and in the adult survivors context, saw some of those 3,000 claims. There was no way that it was going to capture all of the activity. So we are trying to open that window yet again. And also, because of the network that Epstein utilized, and because of our law's absence in capturing criminal activity in a network context, they may not have been able to bring that claim either.
0: Right. And I believe that the Adult Survivors Act allowed punitive damages against living abusers. Epstein, of course, is dead, so his estate is a different legal animal. That's one aspect, right?
10: That's right, Brian. And just for the edification of the listeners, we have prevented punitive damages on estates for some sound reasons. There is some history, not by way of our Constitution or our statutes, but what we call common law, the law developed by the courts. I know we have Professor Murray coming on next who can speak to this a little more eloquently. But the common law has said we don't want punitive damages to reach people who have died, because the point of punitive damages is, one, to express dissatisfaction by society, to say this activity is bad, we do not want to see this going forward. And if someone is no longer here, there is a notion that this cannot be discouraged. But I think that sex trafficking should and could be that exception, given the harm and the pain that has been inflicted. What we heard from some of these women that came forward yesterday after questioning on, well, why is it that people don't come forward? And one of the women said, fear. It was fear that this network that enabled this sex trafficking would inflict even further damage on me, even though the abuser himself is no longer here. I think having punitive damages as an option will not only give some measure of justice for survivors, but it will signal to anyone that is involved in that activity right now that this is not a profit-making endeavor, and that you will suffer both criminal and civil consequences for that behavior.
0: The 1 year look back window is arguably the most important and urgent piece from your legislation. And I hear what you're saying about how this is designed to protect survivors of future abuse, but urgent, time sensitive, because attorneys for the survivors say Epstein's estate is dwindling every day. Do you have a sense of how much money is actually left in that estate for damages?
10: I think it's unclear. There have been some estimates that put it over $100 million, but I think because there are current suits and current cases dealing with and trying to recover from that estate, that those numbers are not going to be entirely accurate. And if I had to guess, I would guess that the number is actually quite higher than that. And yes, it is important because every day that passes, that estate is shrinking, and it was set up in a way to avoid any sort of accountability, because as we now really know on a wide scale, that this abuse had been taking, had been occurring over the course of many, many years. It spanned decades. And so it gave Epstein and the folks who enabled him enough time to set up his money and his finances in a way to avoid accountability. So it's really important that they have a tool to get justice in our courts.
0: This is WNYC, FM, HD, and AM New York, WNJT, FM, 88.1 Trenton, WNJP, 88.5 Sussex, WNJY, 89.3 Netcong, and WNJO, 90.3 Toms River. 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A few more minutes with New York State Senator Zellner Myrie. We've been talking about his bill that would add a new look back window for survivors of Jeffrey Epstein's abuse and others, but Epstein's victims are the main people he's looking to help here. And we can take some phone calls on that, or we are going to get into some other New York State budget related issues. I say budget, it's really a lot of non-budgetary items that are making the New York State budget more than a month late now. Tax the rich for Mayor Mamdani, that is a budget issue, but also car insurance rules, climate rules. So if you have a comment or a question on the Epstein related bill or the still lingering budget issues, 212-433-WNYC, call or text 212-433-9692. Senator, before we go on to the budget, I see your bill passed your committee in the state Senate yesterday, but as of now, there's no assembly sponsor, and you only have a little over a month left in the session for all of 2026. It ends in June. So how confident are you that you can get this done in 2026, and why isn't there more support? You know, on a certain level, it seems like common sense to open this look-back window for victims of Jeffrey Epstein.
10: You know, I'd note, Brian, that we passed this through the Codes Committee yesterday unanimously with both Democratic and Republican support. And I think that speaks to the strength of the issue and alludes to what you're saying in the common sense nature of getting this across the finish line. We're going to have an assembly sponsor within the next few days, and we're going to make a really concerted effort to get this across the finish line. There was a testimony yesterday that spoke to the urgency of getting this done. We, of course, heard from the attorneys for the survivors, but the women themselves who have had to suffer the impacts of this abuse, I think it's important that we be guided by their pain, what they have had to endure, and ensure that we use every tool at our disposal to get this done as quickly as possible. I know we're going to get into the budget now. That has complicated some of the timelines, not just for this, but for a lot of the other things that legislators are trying to get done. But I think this issue, given how widespread we have known about the abuse and the testimony from the survivors, I think we are starting off with a really strong position.
0: Here's a question from a listener as we move to things that are stuck in the legislature right now. Listener writes, why is there Given his support for survivors, can Senator Myrie comment on Assembly Speaker Carl Hastie's resistance to the voluntary intoxication exclusion bill when there is so much support for it, particularly among Democrats across the legislature? You know, we did a separate segment on this the other week, Senator. I'm sure you're familiar with it.
10: Yep.
0: To bring our listeners, you know, up to date, this has to do with some cases in the news right now where women who did participate in drinking with men who later

0: WNYC is supported by the New York Hall of Science, a hands-on science center and STEM learning lab welcoming New Yorkers of all ages since the 1964-65 World's Fair. More at nysci.org.
1: In the middle to late April, and so it is something that I am very supportive of. It is sponsored by my good colleague from the Bronx, Senator Natalia Fernandez, who chairs the relevant committee on substance use and abuse. And I think that this is something that should move in the assembly. I am not privy to the conversations happening in that house or with assembly leadership, but it is something that my majority leader, Andrea Stewart-Cousins, and my colleagues have been very supportive of. And my hope is that we can see some movement on the other side.
2: Another measure that's stuck in these budget negotiations, the governor has proposed rolling back parts of the state's 2019 climate law, which set New York's emission targets. That's a big ask for a Democratic governor to make at all and to make of a Democratic legislature, but she says it's just unaffordable. It's going to push up utility costs, especially too high too quickly, and they need to slow it down. So it's climate versus affordability in the governor's telling. Where are you on this?
1: You know, I ran for state senate back in 2018 with the hopes that we would get a Democratic majority finally in the state senate and that we would be able to pass legislation that had been pent up for many years. And the climate law that we are now discussing was one of those bills that I talked about as I campaigned and that we passed within the first year that the Democrats took the majority in the state Senate. So we care very deeply about that law and the things that it would do to help mitigate climate change and to help us move to renewable energies and to do justice to the communities that have been disproportionately impacted by climate change. I think it's unfortunate that this conversation has been joined with affordability and utilities in a way, I think, not from everyone, but from some actors in a disingenuous way. There are a lot of global issues. There are a lot of things not within the control of the state that may be contributing to the utility costs and to our affordability crisis. I think our climate law is not one of those things. And I think we can have two conversations at the same time. We can talk about how we can make things more affordable. We can discuss what is within the state's power to do so. And we can be honest about our need, the demand, frankly, for us to stay on track with our climate laws as closely as we can in order to protect our planet.
2: Governor Hochul is also pushing to reform the state's car insurance liability laws. She says to bring down premiums and crack down on fraud. Trial lawyers say her plan would leave genuinely injured people without enough recourse, and legislators have been demanding data that fraud is actually what's driving the car insurance rates up. Where do you stand on that push by the governor?
1: Yeah, this has been an issue that has taken an inordinate amount of our capacity in this budget process. If you would have told me about a year ago that our budget would be 35 days late because of car insurance proposals, I might not have believed you. But here we are nonetheless. I think our concerns are shared with the governor that people are paying too high a price for their car insurance. And the real question, as you mentioned, Brian, is what is contributing to that and what is going to help us lower those costs? I think the discussions are continuing on whether the governor's proposals will, in fact, bring down those costs or whether some other things that legislators have brought to the table might do that. My hope is that we are nearing the end of that conversation so we can move on to some of the other more important policy and budget issues.
2: Let me ask you about one other thing that's getting less press than the car insurance or the climate emissions targets. The federal reconciliation law, quote unquote, that passed last year, what Trump calls a big, beautiful bill, cut roughly $187 billion from SNAP or food stamps. And the House just passed a farm bill that locks those cuts in rather than reversing them. Meanwhile, as I'm sure you know, thousands of New Yorkers have already had their existing food benefits stolen through card skimming with no federal replacement program and chip card upgrades still a year and a half away. You've got a bill to create a state compensation fund. Just tell people briefly what you're proposing and why hasn't that one passed? I think everybody's frustrated. You have a Democratic majority.

0: Both houses of the New York State Legislature, Democratic governor. Why isn't this one sailing through?
1: Brian, I'm trying my very best to answer that question myself as we push to get this done in this year's budget. It is something that we put forward as the Senate as something that should be done in this year's budget. And I'm hopeful conversations, I think, are moving in the right direction on that. What this is pretty simple. If you are utilizing SNAP and you are a victim of fraud, this would create a fund that would allow for you to get compensated for having it stolen. And this is an issue. I introduced this bill close to 4 years ago. This was an issue that really became prevalent during COVID. And I started hearing from constituents who were getting their SNAP benefits stolen and who had no recourse. And there was no system set up for them to get it. And it is quite literally having food stolen off of your table. Now, what we see from the federal government is a policy position that is stealing food from our children. But if someone is a victim of fraud, I think that the state should be stepping in addition to us providing more resources to try as best as we can to cover the funding gaps that the federal government has instituted.
0: There we leave it for today with Zelner Myrie, state senator from Brooklyn's 20th state senatorial district, Central Brooklyn, including some of Crown Heights, Prospect Heights, Park Slope. Senator, thanks for some time today.
1: Appreciate you bringing me on. Thanks.
0: Brian Lehrer on WNYC, law professor Melissa Murray coming up after the news with so much to talk about, the abortion rights ruling, the voting rights ruling, and a new book she has that's an annotated United States Constitution, annotated for the context of 2026. Can't wait to talk to Melissa Murray today. After the latest news with Michael Hill, with a new front in the Iran war as his lead story. Hi, Michael. What's happening?
2: Brian, good morning. U.S. forces are pressing ahead with an effort to guide commercial ships through the Strait of Hormuz. So far, only two ships, both of them American-flagged merchant vessels, are known to have passed through. Central Command said its effort to establish a safety corridor involves guided missile destroyers, more than 100 aircraft, and 15,000 service members. Defense Secretary Pete Hegseth said U.S. forces prefer a peaceful effort to guide the more than 22,500 mariners stuck on more than 1,500 vessels out of the Persian Gulf. But they're already in need. If needs change, Iran denounced the move as a ceasefire violation. Hegseth said the ceasefire remains in effect. A WNYC analysis of federal data shows that the Trump administration is detaining children who cross the U.S. border alone for much longer periods compared to previous years, and far fewer children in New York City are being released. WNYC data reporter Joe Hong.
3: In 2024, the average detention period for unaccompanied minors was 30 days. Now, that number is nearly four times as long. And while fewer of these children are being held in custody overall, the proportion in New York City who are released is lower. Immigration advocates and attorneys blame stricter Trump-era requirements for parents and guardians in the U.S. They now must show a U.S. ID and proof of income. DNA tests and home visits are also required. The Office of Refugee Resettlement, which oversees unaccompanied minors in detention, did not respond to requests for comment.
2: Mayor Mamdani says the NYPD did not coordinate with ICE at a protest outside a hospital over the weekend in Brooklyn. The NYPD says it took several protesters into custody outside of Wyckoff Hospital. Immigration officers say they had arrested a Nigerian immigrant and brought him to the hospital after he requested medical treatment. But Mamdani says the police showed up because they were called after the protest began.
4: Our laws leave no room for interpretation about the fact that our NYPD will not participate in civil immigration enforcement.
2: Mamdani condemned the immigration officer's actions and says the federal government's strategy has nothing to do with public safety. The New York Knicks set another playoff record last night in their blowout win against the Philadelphia 76ers at the Madison Square Garden. Final score, Knicks 137, Philadelphia 98. The Knicks became the first team in NBA history to win three straight playoff games by at least 25 points. Last night, Jalen Brunson led the way with 35 points. Game two of the Eastern Conference semifinals is tomorrow night at the Garden. Tip off just after 7 o'clock. Multiple subway delays, check before you go. 45-minute delays on NJ Transit service to and from Penn Station, New York. Delays on New Jersey Transit's Pascack Valley and Port Jervis lines. We're in the low 70s right now with sunshine, but dry, windy conditions elevating the risk for fires in New York City in the Hudson Valley. Sunny and 83, a warm one today and windy. And then tomorrow, afternoon showers and rain should reduce that elevated risk for those fires. A high on Wednesday of 70 degrees. This is WNYC in New York.
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0: It's the Brian Lehrer Show on WNYC. Good morning again, everyone. NYU Law Professor Melissa Murray is back with us. She has just released an annotated edition of the United States Constitution, relevant, obviously, for so many reasons right now, the 250th anniversary of the nation's founding, and so many constitutional questions in the news. So we'll ask her for some legal analysis of things in the news right now as well, including a federal judge in Louisiana banning the abortion drug mifepristone for the whole country on Friday, but Justice Samuel Alito reversing that ban yesterday, but only for 1 week. Also, the Supreme Court basically gutting the Voting Rights Act last week. Melissa Murray is the Frederick and Gray Stokes Professor of Law at the NYU Law School. She's a legal analyst for MS Now and co-host of the legal affairs podcast, Strict Scrutiny. And the new book is called The U.S. Constitution, A Comprehensive and Annotated Guide for the Modern Reader. Professor Murray, always good to have you. Congratulations on the book and welcome back to WNYC.
7: Well, thank you for that, Brian, and thanks for having me back.
0: Can I start on the news headline of the court that placed a nationwide ban on the telehealth prescriptions of mifepristone? Only in-person prescriptions would be allowed. Justice Alito has stayed that order for 1 week, Justice Alito of all people. But would you remind listeners of the basis of that case and what question the court will actually be answering in the next week?
7: Sure. So back in 2021, at the height of the pandemic and its aftermath, the Supreme Court approved the FDA's decision to remove the in-person dispensing requirements for mifepristone, which is one of the drugs in the two-drug medication abortion protocol. That obviously was challenged at the court. There was a case back in 2023 called FDA versus Alliance for Hippocratic Medicine, in which a group of pro-life doctors filed a lawsuit in Amarillo, Texas. The lawsuit made its way to the Supreme Court, and they argued that the dispensation of mifepristone violated their rights. The court determined that the professed injuries that these doctors claimed were too attenuated from the FDA's approval of mifepristone to stand and to allow for jurisdiction in a federal court, so they dismissed the case. But again, these decisions often percolate and are reformed, and another lawsuit was filed, this time challenging specifically the in-person dispensation requirements of mifepristone in Louisiana. Last Friday at around 4 o'clock Central Time, 5 o'clock Eastern Time, the Fifth Circuit, a three-judge panel of the Fifth Circuit, issued an 18-page opinion in which they reinstated the in-person pickup requirements for mifepristone, which now force women to go in person to a doctor or a licensed nurse practitioner in order to get mifepristone, and which effectively makes it impermissible to receive the mifepristone from a telehealth telehealth personnel or through the mails. And most importantly, that was a nationwide ban. The Fifth Circuit issued what's known as a vacatur, which means that no one can dispense mifepristone via telehealth or through the mails throughout the country. And that obviously has implications for the many women who use the mails and telehealth for getting these kinds of prescriptions, including in states where abortion is permitted and is less restricted than it is in Louisiana. This was challenged by Danko and Gen BioPro, two manufacturers of mifepristone. And yesterday, the Supreme Court got an application. The circuit justice, who is Justice Alito, that is why he was the one who issued this, received an emergency petition from those manufacturers. And he instituted, as you said, a 1 week stay. So there is 1 week in which mifepristone's access has been reinstated. People can now receive it for this week through the mails. And the court is going to make a decision about how the case will proceed going forward in a week.
0: Didn't we just see, and a few listeners have written in about this, didn't we just see President Trump try to argue against lower courts, regional federal courts, being able to make rulings for the whole country in the case of Trump's desire to end birthright citizenship? Are they arguing out of both sides of their mouths, depending on the issue on the conservative side? Or is it that in the birthright citizen case, it was a district court? In this case, it was a court of appeals. So even though it was regional, it was a higher court. I know that's an in-the-weeds question, but a number of our listeners have written in to ask about what seems like an inconsistency there.
7: Well, it's a great question. It's a very fair question. And I love an educated audience. I'll explain the difference here. The Fifth Circuit issued its stay under 5 U.S.C. Section 705, which is a federal statute that governs judicial review of agency actions. And in doing so, the Fifth Circuit distinguished what happened in Trump versus CASA. That was the case involving the nationwide injunction and birthright citizenship, and said that CASA, the case dealing with birthright citizenship and the nationwide injunction, was about federal courts' equitable authority under the Judiciary Act of 1789. And in their defense, they're not wrong. In that decision, the Supreme Court offered a footnote saying that the no nationwide injunction rule didn't necessarily apply to decisions vacating an administrative agency's rule under the Administrative Procedures Act. And that's the rule under which this was being challenged, because it's an FDA determination. So this is really about the fact that this is a vacatur of an administrative agency's decision, so separate and distinct from the nationwide injunction issue at play in CASA. But you're not wrong to have your hackles up about that one.
0: But are we going to know whether mifepristone is banned 1 week from today, or is there a longer timeline case also going forward before we really know that?
7: I think there's likely going to be more of a procedural setting for this in a week. We're going to find out if the court is going to set this for oral arguments. And I think this is likely to be appealed. It already has been appealed. And the whole question is sort of what happens in the interim while this case is pending before the Supreme Court. So I think we'll know more about that next week.
0: Were you surprised that Justice Alito, given his usual stances on things, imposed the stay, allowed mifepristone to continue to be dispensed even for a week?
7: I'm not. He's the circuit justice for the Fifth Circuit. The Fifth Circuit includes federal courts in Louisiana and Texas. So he was the one to whom this emergency petition would be directed. And as is his wont in these circumstances, he issues his stays to reinstate the status quo in cases where I think he's more likely to be amenable to the position of the parties. He often grants a stay that has no deadline. Here, of course, he granted a stay with a very firm 1 week deadline. And I think listeners can draw from that whatever conclusions they like.
0: On the Supreme Court's Voting Rights Act ruling last week, they now have said, if you put their various rulings together, that partisan redistricting is allowable. You know, if one party controls power in a given state, they can draw congressional district lines to their advantage. But racial redistricting to ensure decent minority representation is not acceptable. Here's Steve Marshall. He's Alabama's attorney general making that case.
8: For far too long, states that have been subject to the Voting Rights Act have been viewed from a lens that really is kind of centered on black versus white, as opposed to other states, and appropriately what should be Alabama, viewed from a lens of red and blue, where a conservative state, people want to elect conservative representatives And our legislative delegation ought to have the opportunity to be able to draw districts consistent with that sentiment.
0: So I assume you disagree with that argument in last week's ruling. Make your case.
7: Well, I don't necessarily disagree with what he said. I mean, I think there's a lot in there. What I actually think is that his analysis is incredibly facile and reductive, and I think he probably knows it too. I think one of the reasons why you cannot disaggregate race from partisan affiliation, particularly in the states of the former Confederacy, is that in those states, race and partisan affiliation often run together, which is to say that African-American voters are more likely to be Democrats. So when Alabama, as he said, acts on its apparent entitlement to redistrict according to partisan affiliation, red versus blue, they will do so, but they will also obviously have implications for black versus white, because the blue voters that they are trying to lock out of power are also likely to be African American. And the difference, I think, with this case that the Supreme Court released last week, and the thing that makes it so pernicious, is that now African-American voters, when they challenge these redistricting maps as impermissible racial gerrymanders, the court has required them to show intentional discrimination, which is a very high bar to reach, and especially so when you have state officials like the attorney general saying it's not racial discrimination, it's merely partisan discrimination, recognizing that the two run together are inextricably intertwined. The court in that decision did not say they were overruling Section 2 of the Voting Rights Act. And that's almost more craven than actually just blowing the whole thing up, because what it means is that when states like California, blue states, for example, redistrict in order to advantage Democrats, for example, then non-black voters can challenge those new maps and say that what was actually happening was that they were trying to do this as race, again, because race and partisan affiliation are often right. So closely correlated.
0: But they make, in a way, they use the same premise to make their argument, right? If you're going to draw lines to the Republican Party's advantage, you can't exempt predominantly black communities from that, because that's where so many Democratic Party votes are concentrated.
7: I mean, find a Supreme Court like the one we have now that's going to buy that, though. I mean, that's really the difference here, Brian. I'm going to be really interested to see what happens going forward, where you see these redistricting claims coming out of blue states, where non-black voters in blue states argue that they are being discriminated against because the maps are drawn in particular ways. And when states like California defend their maps, saying that they are merely trying to consolidate Democratic advantage as opposed to Republican advantage.
0: To your book, The U.S. Constitution, A Comprehensive and Annotated Guide for the Modern Reader. Obviously, you're not claiming to have written the United States Constitution, but you did a very comprehensive annotation that runs, you know, several hundred pages, including all of everything. The 250th anniversary this year is of the Declaration of Independence. The Constitution came more than a decade later. Everybody's talking about the Declaration. So why an annotated edition of the Constitution right at this time?
7: Well, first, I will acknowledge that I am not the author of the Constitution. I like to say that I am James Madison's collaborator here. And I think James Madison is probably very surprised, wherever he is, that I am, in fact, his collaborator on this project. But I don't think there's a better time to be engaged in the Constitution. The whole time I was writing this book, there was a constitutional issue in the news every single day. So many people asking, can the government do this? Can the president do this? Can Congress do that? What can courts do in these circumstances? Those are the very questions that the Constitution was meant to answer. When the framers sat down in 1787 to draft a constitution, they were working through trauma. I mean, they had gone through the colonial period with the British Crown and the British Parliament on their necks every single day. And then they had just gone through a revolutionary war in which they were pitted against the biggest global superpower in the world. And they were trying to operate a government with no more than scotch tape and friendship bracelets. I mean, it wasn't an operative government. And the trauma of those two experiences, the colonial experience and trying to run the Revolutionary War effort with an inadequate government, is what informed this Constitution. They wanted to figure out how to strike this balance between having an effective and efficient federal government, but not a federal government that was so powerful it could run roughshod over the rights of the people. And so this is a document about limited government. And every day we are talking about limited government. We may not talk about it in those terms, but we are asking whether the government can do this or whether they are limited in how they intrude upon our rights, how they interact with us every day, whether it's protesters in Minneapolis or whether it is dismantling administrative agencies that were created by Congress. We are asking every single day, what are the limits on this government? And this is the document that provides those answers.
0: Limited government, to some degree, depends on where you stand, right? One group wants limited government when it comes to regulating guns. Another group wants limited government, like in the example you were just given, maybe in deploying ICE to Minneapolis. Mm-hmm. So where you sit depends on where you stand?
7: I don't know if it depends so much on where you stand, but I mean, the whole idea of limited government is that the government can do certain things, but it can't go that far. And I think that's a principle that can apply to almost every issue. You know, I think gun rights and gun safety advocates might agree, like, maybe there is a proper place and time to use a gun. Maybe the Supreme Court's decision that we should look at all gun safety regulations through the lens of whether, you know, James Madison would have done it isn't appropriate in a moment where we are seeing the kinds of firearms that can do real damage, certainly damage that the founding fathers had not contemplated. So again, I think the idea of limited government doesn't mean no government. It doesn't mean that the people get to do everything, but there is a balance. And I think right now we are striving mightily to figure out where that balance and where that equilibrium is.
0: Listeners, we can take some calls and texts for NYU Law Professor Melissa Murray. On, well, this is broad, anything in the United States Constitution, with her annotated edition just out, or some of the legal issues we were talking about in the news right now, the abortion bill case, the voting rights case, or take your pick, 212-433-WNYC, 212-433-9692, call or text. Professor Murray, some of the most interesting parts of the book, to my eye, are your notes around the three Reconstruction amendments, the 13th, 14th, and 15th, and the four more that you note that historians tend to overlook, the populist era ones from the late 19th and early 20th century. Let me take the Reconstruction era's 14th Amendment, the famous 14th Amendment. There's so much in there. Birthright citizenship, obviously in the news now, the equal protection and due process clauses, the insurrection clause, which would prohibit insurrectionists from holding office. Trump got around having that declared on him. Why is there so much in that one amendment?
7: So when the framers were, and again, framers is a broad label here. I think when most people talk about the framers, they're thinking about James Madison, Elbridge Gerry. I'm talking about people like John Bingham and Thaddeus Stevens. Like, we need to elevate those people, Frederick Douglass, the people who framed the 14th Amendment, and give them pride of place in the same way that we give pride of place to the founding fathers. But the framers of the Reconstruction Amendments recognized immediately that their efforts to eliminate slavery were going to be short-lived if they didn't have real protections for rights in the Constitution. So the 13th Amendment abolishes slavery. They recognize that that's not going to be enough. They have to figure out how to bring the formerly enslaved into the body politic as citizens. That's why the citizenship clause exists. They then have to think about, you know, what are we going to do with these recalcitrant Southern states that are begrudgingly coming back into the Union, but who at any time might reconstruct the Confederacy under a different guise? So they try to keep out those kinds of sleeper cells from government through the insurrection clause. They also try to change the way representation in the House of Representatives is done to prevent the South from disenfranchising African Americans. That doesn't work especially well. And so they realize they have to have an actual amendment that prohibits racial discrimination in voting in order to allow African Americans to be able to represent themselves and to be represented in the government. So they recognize immediately that going from a slaveocracy to a multiracial democracy is not going to happen overnight. It's going to require scaffolding. It's going to require changes in institutions. It's going to require changing the Constitution and the relationship between the federal government and the states and between the federal government, the states, and the people. And that's exactly what they do with the Reconstruction Amendments. It is a second founding moment that completely reorients the nature of government and the way that we interact with both this document and the government that is limited by it.
0: Are you, in a way, making the rights case that birthright citizenship in the 14th Amendment was intended to naturalize people who were formerly enslaved, not the children who people who came here as immigrants, especially undocumented and had kids?
7: No, I'm not. What I'm saying is that, and what I say in the book is that the Dred Scott decision, which the 14th Amendment Citizenship Clause repudiates completely, was a departure from the rule that had been in place since the colonial period. And that was the rule of jus soli, which is that if you are born in this place here, the United States, you are a citizen of the United States. Dred Scott was obviously a departure from that because it said that African Americans, regardless of where they were born, could never be citizens because they were descended from African slaves. Section 1 of the 14th Amendment is meant to repudiate that, not just for African American slaves and their and those who had been descended from African slaves, but for anyone. And indeed, as people like Martha Jones and Kate Mazur have noted in amicus briefs before the court and in their own writing, there was a very active debate about whether immigrants would be included within the scope of Section 1 of the 14th Amendment, and they made a very clear provision to include them as well.
0: Let's go on to the populist era amendments that you say don't get enough press. Remind people of the economic backdrop for these in the late 19th and early 20th centuries and what the impetus was, then maybe pick one or two to remind people about amendments that they may not be able to recite.
7: So toward the end of the 19th century, the United States coming out of the Civil War, Reconstruction saw an enormous industrial boom that resulted in an extravagant consolidation of wealth. So this is the rise of the robber barons, of oligarchy, I mean, truly the Gilded Age. And there was vast income inequality. I mean, it actually rings quite true to today, where we are also similarly seeing the kind of rise of an oligarch class right here in New York City and in the country. During that period, working class people really came together because they were tired of the inequality. One of the things that they really chafed under was the fact that the federal government's principal mechanism for raising revenue was to impose tariffs. And they hated the tariffs because tariffs were regressive, which meant that the working class and the lower classes bore the brunt of tariffs disproportionately. What they wanted was a progressive tax, an income tax that would require the rich to pay their fair share. But that couldn't happen because Article 1 of the Constitution had a limitation that prevented the imposition of a direct tax like an income tax. And the Supreme Court had confirmed that in a decision in the late 1800s. And so the populists got to work. They amended the Constitution. The 16th Amendment supersedes that provision in Article 1 that prevents the imposition of a direct tax, and it allows for an income tax, a direct income tax, a progressive income tax that would tax the rich as well as the poor and indeed make them pay their fair share. They then went on with the 17th Amendment to demand the popular election of senators. In the original Constitution, senators were elected by state legislatures because our founding fathers were hugely distrustful of the working class, the hoi polloi. They thought that if state legislatures picked the senators, then a better class of people would be serving. And the people didn't want that anymore. And in the 17th Amendment, they got the popular election of senators. The 18th Amendment was prohibition. So the people had lots to say about alcohol. They later recanted that with the 21st Amendment. But then we have the 19th Amendment, which in 1920 enfranchises women after more than a generation and a half of feminist agitation for the right to vote. And with the 19th Amendment in 1920, a fight that was led, I should say, by some NYU law alumni like Inez Mulholland and Crystal Eastman, we more than doubled the size of the American electorate. It is the most consequential electoral development in the history of the United States.
0: Raphael in Turtle Bay, you're on WNYC with law professor Melissa Murray. Hi.
9: Hi there, Brian. Hi, Professor Murray. So my question is more is a general kind of step back in overview of the Supreme Court. So we have seen rank corruption on the Supreme Court with, you know, justices getting involved with their emotional support billionaires like Harlan Crow. We've seen, you know, power grab decisions like those striking down the Chevron deference. And if we go back to all the way to, you know, season one of this insanity, we have justices, in my view, lying to Congress during their confirmation hearing vis-a-vis precedent, you know, when it comes to Roe and striking that down. And now we have this, you know, decision that from my point of view, basically declares racism solved. We don't need the Voting Rights Act anymore. What mechanisms exist for everyday voters to hold, like, are there anything that exists for us to hold the Supreme Court accountable, like when they're just acting completely lawless, in my opinion?
0: Thank you, Raphael. Professor.
7: It's a terrific question. You know, immediately after the revelations of the emotional support billionaires, as you say, there was an effort to get the Supreme Court to abide by a code of conduct. And the court actually did promulgate a code of conduct. It wasn't a mandatory code. And some people, including myself, thought it was a little toothless, but it did indicate that the court understood that the public was deeply annoyed by these developments and that some steps had to be taken. So I will just say one thing that the public has going for it is that these justices read their own press. They know when the public is angry and they know when the public is upset. I think it's one of the reasons why Justice Alito in the Louisiana versus Kelly decision did not blow up the Voting Rights Act entirely, why Section 2 still stands. I think because the court recognizes that the public knows that this is a court with a supermajority that for the last 4 years has managed to overturn a spate of precedent from Roe versus Wade to decisions regarding the administrative state. And this might be a bridge too far. In terms of concrete solutions, you know, there's obviously court reform, and more of the public are agitating for court reform. That obviously has to proceed through Congress, which has the authority to do a number of things, change the size of the Supreme Court, alter the Supreme Court's jurisdiction. There are calls for term limits. These are actually very popular in large part because we are the only constitutional democracy in the world with a high court that is unlimited in terms of its tenure on the bench. Some argue that to change life tenure for Supreme Court justices, you would have to amend the Constitution because the requirement of life tenure is specified in the Constitution. Others argue, though, that if you could figure out a plan whereby justices rotated from the Supreme Court to some other federal judiciary post, the requirement of life tenure would be satisfied and that that could be done via statute rather than through a constitutional amendment. But I will say the justices know the public is irritated, and I think they often calibrate themselves accordingly.
0: On the Voting Rights Act and drawing district lines, Sam in Brooklyn has a question. Sam, you're on WNYC with Professor Melissa Murray.
10: Yeah, hi. I mean, this is not really so much of a constitutional question, but I'm curious as to know why only the discussion in the news has always been about discrimination against Black and, you know, the difference between white and Black. If you look at, you know, New York City's maps, New York State's maps, they carefully cut out the Jewish population from South Brooklyn and they added them on to Manhattan to carefully, you know, sort of silence that group. Why is it only Black minorities that are being discriminated against? You know, why isn't it?
0: Thank you, Sam. And Professor Murray, I don't know if you agree with his characterization of that particular district, but it's certainly true that when you look at districting as a whole, it's not just Black Americans who are being, right, you know, taken into account consciously. If you look at the New York City Council level, Asian American majority districts, LGBTQ in Chelsea, that one goes back decades. And this may all be called into question by the Supreme Court. So why is the focus just on Black and white, the listener asks?
7: Well, I don't know that the focus is entirely on Black and white. Certainly the states that have been, I think, most persistent in their efforts to draw their districts in particular ways are states that are former Confederate states. So a lot of states in the South, and I think that perhaps shapes some of the discourse around this. But I've always been very clear in talking about this question, certainly talking about this decision, that this decision, Louisiana versus Calais, is devastating for a multiracial democracy. And the 14th Amendment, the 15th Amendment, the promise of those amendments was not simply a democracy where Black people could participate, but a democracy that was truly a multiracial democracy. And I think that's what we are working toward and working for. And that's what the Voting Rights Act was supposed to do. A number of the Voting Rights Act cases that the court heard in the 1960s were not necessarily about Black versus white. There was a case here that involved New York City's efforts to limit the voting power of Puerto Ricans through the use of literacy tests.
0: Last question, and again, it comes from a listener. Listener writes, as much as I would love to buy Professor Murray's new book, I will not bother because the Constitution is no longer relevant and worth the paper it was written on. Trump, along with his henchman Roberts, have seen to that. And you do write in the book, you raise the scary prospect that some current events make clear that the safeguards the Constitution put in place to ensure democratic government may not be adequate in our volatile, politically polarized environment. Your words. So what do you say to listeners who have become as cynical as the one who just wrote in? And I wonder if you hear that in your classes at NYU at this point.
7: Well, I think there's enough cynicism to go around. And Brian, I'm a Virgo, so no one's more pessimistic than me. But I think one of the things I learned doing the work on this book is there's a lot of hope in the stories around the Constitution. So, you know, you may not think the Constitution is worth the paper it's printed on, but I would argue that this book is worth the paper it's printed on, because there are a lot of stories about the people taking control, the people coming forward and making claims on the Constitution and holding their government officials to account by the words that we're all supposed to live by. You know, the very last amendment that I cover in this book is the 27th Amendment. It's called the Compensation Amendment. It was actually first proposed in the late 1780s, along with the amendments that became the Bill of Rights. It was not ratified along with the 10 amendments of the Bill of Rights. So it's just sort of languished there for 200 years until Gregory Watson, a student at the University of Texas at Austin, had to write a term paper. And he chose to write his paper about amendments that didn't make it. And he got a C on that paper. Teacher didn't think it was quite up to snuff, but he was undeterred. He called a senator in Maine and asked him, you know, how do I get this amendment passed? I think this is a good idea. This is an amendment that prevents Congress from raising its compensation during a term in which it is sitting. This is a good idea. That senator put him in touch with a number of state legislatures. In 1992, Greg Watson was successful in getting the 27th Amendment ratified. Not only did he get the Constitution changed, he got his grade changed. The University of Texas at Austin determined that his C paper was now an A paper. And if that's not a hopeful story about what ordinary people can do to create constitutional change, I don't know what is. There are all kinds of stories like that in here. The women who worked and agitated for the 19th Amendment, those populists who wanted to have change and who wanted to stick it to the oligarchs, all of those stories are there waiting to be reclaimed, just like this document is waiting to be reclaimed by the people.
0: Melissa Murray, NYU law professor, legal analyst for MS Now, and co-host of the legal affairs podcast, Strict Scrutiny, and now the author of The U.S. Constitution, A Comprehensive and Annotated Guide for the Modern Reader. 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
7: Thanks, Brian.
0: Brian Lehrer on WNYC. Coming up after the break, we want to alert you to a scam that's taking place out there in which someone is posing to represent me and this show and other WNYC hosts and shows. 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
13: The New York Phil, presenting the world premiere of Natalie Joachim's new work, and assistant concertmaster Michelle Kim plays Harrison's gamelan-flavored concerto for violin with percussion orchestra. 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
0: 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Plus, Allison Stewart speaks with harpist Ashley Jackson. I got to hear her the other day. She is so good. I hope they have some of her music. 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

0: Brian Lehrer on WNYC. And listeners, before we close out today's show, we want to let you know about a scam that's been taking place out there. It involves people posing as me or claiming to represent the Brian Lehrer Show, as well as other WNYC hosts and shows. They're emailing listeners with what looks like a warm invitation to come on the air, but then they ask for money in exchange for the slot. Let me say this up front. Our interviews and our airtime are never for sale, nor do we collect fees from our guests for logistics, production, or anything else that goes into making the show. We will never ask you to pay to come on the Brian Lehrer Show. If you have a book to promote or for any other reason, we never have and we never will. Impersonation scams like this are a much bigger problem out there than just our station, and there's something we've been keeping an eye on as part of our ongoing cybersecurity coverage, but we didn't realize that this series would hit so close to home until some listeners reached out to tell us who was trying to scam them. So we want to take a few minutes now at the end of the show to walk you through what these emails look like, what red flags to watch for, and what to do if you've already been targeted or even fallen for one yourself temporarily regarding this show or the station or any other such scam. Joining us now, Rachel Toback, co-founder and CEO of Social Proof Security, where she works on protecting people and organizations from social engineering scams, as they're called. We've also got our own Kenneth Atkins, Assistant Director of IT and Data Security here at WNYC. Welcome to you both. Hi.
1: Thanks for having me.
2: Thanks for having me.
0: So, Kenneth, you are our resident data security expert here at WNYC. So tell our listeners what's happening and what to be on the lookout for regarding us.
2: In the last month or so, we've seen a huge surge in emails coming in from people all over the country. These are mostly authors. They've been contacted by scammers who present themselves as either show hosts at WNYC or producers or even editors in our newsroom. They then invite the authors to come on the air for an interview. And the important thing here is that ultimately they ask the authors to provide either some sort of voluntary contribution or a fixed fee to be on the show to cover the cost of promotion and to cover the cost of production.
0: Rachel, what kind of scam is this? What category do you put it in, the one that involves us? Put it in the context of the larger picture of what they call phishing, that's PH, phishing scams out there.
1: Yeah, this is a traditional phishing email. So it's as traditional as it gets. Oftentimes, when we see these types of emails, they are asking for money, they're trying to get you to click on a link, and when you click on that link, they might try to get you to log in so that they can steal your username and password, and even a code to present as you later.
0: How realistic can these be? I mean, to us, it looked obvious that they were using fake email addresses that weren't, you know, at WNYC or New York Public Radio, actual email addresses that they wanted people to reply to, but it wouldn't be obvious to everybody. So how do they go from, you know, something that seems to include my name or the name of another host? How do you catch it?
1: There are a couple of red flags you can look out for. First and foremost, you can look at who's actually sending the email. Oftentimes, it'll say the name of the person, and they're probably impersonating you or a member of your team. And then if you click the down caret, that little arrow pointing down, if you actually open that up, you'll see that the email address is a random Gmail or ProtonMail email address, and it's not actually associated with your show. From there, another major red flag is if somebody is asking you to pay money for something like being on your show, that is always going to be a phishing email. They can also happen in text messages, phone calls, social media DMs, but phishing emails are kind of as traditional and classic as it gets.
0: Listeners, who has a question about phishing scams and schemes? 212-433-WNYC. We can take a few of these in our remaining time. If you've been approached by anybody claiming to be me or another host on the station or somebody representing any of our shows or any other phishing scheme, 212-433-WNYC. Text us. We'll see that text thread go by, or we can get one or two calls on the air as well. 212-433-9692. Kenneth, what's the scope of this on our end? Has the same scam hit other hosts at WNYC? I know it's hit at least one other host. And roughly how many of these emails have you heard about?
2: Yeah, it's hit many, quite a few hosts at this point. We've received something like almost 100 emails in the last month or so, mostly from authors. And the emails are particularly effective and concerning because they're AI generated. And so this gives them, this makes them seem more realistic in that they don't have some of the things that we expect in scam emails, right? They tend to have, they're written quite well. They don't have any common typos or misspellings, and they're personalized or individualized to that author's particular book. And so they try to sort of paint a picture that we're excited to have the author on the air because their book might correspond with a theme that the show will be covering soon.
0: Pretty sophisticated. And on that personalization, Rachel, one in particular that I've been shown named the listener's book by title, referenced her professional background, even complimented her writing style. Is this thanks to AI? Is AI making scams like this more convincing?
1: It absolutely is. And what we see is that the goals of the scammer haven't changed. They still want your money, they want your data or access, but the scalability and the believability of the attack has increased. So when they're using AI, they don't have to think and actually write out a fantastic email. They can get the AI tool to programmatically send out hundreds of these emails. Now, if you've gotten 100 reports, there are probably 500, 1,000 of these emails that have actually gone out. Because we know historically, phishing emails, text messages, and phone calls go unreported the majority of the time. So the scalability has increased because AI can do a lot of the sending, the drafting, the research, or the OSINT, the open source intelligence, finding information online and crafting a good email, essentially.
0: Neil in Brooklyn has a story. You're on WNYC. Hi, Neil.
3: Hi, Brian. Yes. So I have a relatively large address book because I publish a newsletter. And for the first time in many years, I was hacked. Someone got in and sent out a dinner invitation using my name, not to everybody in my email list, thank God, but maybe to 100 or more. A few people got back to me and said, a few said regrets, a few said, I don't think this is you. Something is fishy. And my question is...
0: Were they trying to get money from these people in some way?
3: No, they didn't ask somebody. They asked them to click on something to get details of the dinner. They didn't. The email did not ask for money.
0: There you go.
3: But it did say click on something. Right. And I'm wondering, was some type of virus downloaded? Was my computer infected, even though I'm paying for malware bytes?
0: Neil, thank you very much. So, Rachel, to his question, but also for the people who received those fake invitations, what do you say?
1: Yeah, I just wrote a piece, or I worked with the New York Times, rather, to be interviewed for a piece about this exact type of attack, where we're seeing that these scammers, they are trying to either collect your password, so they get you to click on a link, log in to say whether or not you're coming to this dinner or this event, or they're trying to download malware on your device. So I don't know for this listener exactly what happened, but probably what happened, the easier thing for the scammer is to steal your password from you whenever you go to log in. And so what I would do is I would update your password. I would use something like a password manager to ensure you're using long, random, and unique passwords on every single account, and turn on multi-factor authentication. It also probably doesn't hurt to factory reset the device that you ended up clicking or potentially even downloading from that invitation, because there might be malware on your machine.
0: Eileen in Montclair has a question specific to the scam that's posing to be us. Eileen, you're on WNYC. Hi.
4: Hi. I've been instructed in the past to forward phishing emails to report phishing at apple.com or report phishing at ibm.com. I'm wondering if we should do the same thing, report phishing at wnyc.org, and also, does anyone investigate these, and are there any consequences?
0: Thank you. Kenneth?
2: Yes, thanks, caller. We have set up an address specifically so that our listeners can report any sort of scams or suspected scam emails that they receive. That address is scamreport@wnyc.org. That's scamreport@wnyc.org.
0: And there we will leave it with my guest, Rachel Toback, co-founder and CEO of Social Proof Security, and Kenneth Atkins, Assistant Director of IT and Data Security here at WNYC. And let me just say one more time, to be perfectly clear with this scam out there, with people trying to pose as me and other hosts on the station or people representing some of our shows, our interviews and our airtime are never for sale. We never collect fees from our guests for logistics, production, or anything else that goes into making this show. We'll never ask you to pay to come on the Brian Lehrer Show in any way. That pertains to the whole rest of the station, too. So, Rachel and Kenneth, thank you for coming on and helping to expose this and scam-proof people who are listening right now to the best extent possible.
1: Hope it helps.
2: Thank you.
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5: 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The New York Historical and its exhibition, Old Masters, New Amsterdam, which uses the art of Rembrandt and his peers to envision life in the Dutch settlement that would become New York. More at nyhistory.org.
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7: This is All of It from WNYC. Today, in the new film Blue Heron, a young girl and her family grapple with her older brother's potentially violent behavior. Writer and director Sophie Rumvari joins me to discuss the film, which is based on her own family's story. Then spring is in full swing and New York is getting greener by the day, so you may be starting to wonder, should I start my own garden? Stephen Orr is a veteran gardener and author of the book The Gardener's Mindset. He'll give callers some plant care advice. And a harpist who honors the work of Whitney Houston, Nina Simone, and other female musicians. Ashley Jackson is here to perform a few songs live from her latest EP, Cover Girl. We'll get to all of it. I'm Allison Stewart, and I'll meet you on the other side of the news.
8: Live from NPR News, I'm Lakshmi Singh. The United Arab Emirates says it is actively engaging with missile and drone attacks from Iran. Meanwhile, the U.S. has attempted to end Iran's hold on the Strait of Hormuz by creating an enhanced security area, prompting new warnings from the Iranian government. Still, U.S. Defense Secretary Pete Hegseth and Joint Chiefs of Staff Chairman General Dan Kane say the U.S.-Iran ceasefire is still holding. NPR's Greg Myrie with Hegseth's and Kane's latest update from the Pentagon this morning.
9: They said the shooting yesterday was below the threshold of resuming combat operations. And they said, though, that the first day of this operation showed that the U.S., not Iran, controls the strait, that the U.S. blockade is holding while Iran's is not. No new clashes have been reported today. However, no additional commercial ships have gone through the strait.
8: NPR's Greg Myrie reporting. There's a test of President Trump's power of political retribution playing out in an unexpected place. Half a dozen Indiana state Senate primaries. NPR's Tamara Keith reports of voting ends today.
10: President Trump said the Republican state senators who rejected his push for new congressional maps should be ashamed of themselves. Then he and his political allies worked to recruit challengers and have dumped millions of dollars into the races. Republican state Senator Spencer Deary is one of the targeted incumbents.
11: You've seen it at the national level, but I think what is unprecedented is at the local level. To my knowledge, there has never been an election in our nation's history where you have Washington, D.C. meddling this much in a systematic way across a state.
10: A political advisor to President Trump tells NPR these incumbents are headed to their, quote, political slaughter. Tamara Keith,
7: NPR News.
8: In Ohio, voters are deciding competitive primary races for the U.S. Senate and House, and Michigan residents will determine the outcome of a special election and control of the state Senate. A new proposal to manage water from the Colorado River would make it much easier for cities in Arizona to tolerate cuts to

0: to something that's manageable.
1: The plan would still need approval from federal water managers, but they appear likely to pass at least parts of the new proposal. For NPR News, I'm Alex Hager in Phoenix.
2: It's NPR News.
3: On WNYC, the New York City Health Department finds that New Yorkers are taking more paid time off after giving birth, and that could have maternal health benefits. The shift comes after the state passed its landmark paid family leave law in 2018. This gives eligible employees up to 12 weeks of paid leave to bond with a new child. Before the law was enacted, about two-thirds of New Yorkers who worked through their pregnancies took paid time off after giving birth. The City Health Department says paid leave is associated with lower rates of postpartum depression and higher rates of breastfeeding. New York Governor Kathy Hochul's approval rating is down, but her lead over her Republican opponent is up. That's according to the latest Siena University poll out today. Hochul has a 16-point lead, 3 points higher than last month, but her opponent, Republican Bruce Blakeman, says Hochul's actions lately suggest the race is tighter.
4: Attacking a Republican in April with $1 million in attack ads only indicates that she's scared to death of me because I'm gaining ground.
3: Meanwhile, 41% of voters in the poll said they have a favorable view of the Democratic governor. That's down from 45% last month. New Yorkers have until the end of the day Friday to give input on an artificial intelligence playbook for New York City's public schools. The Education Department has rolled out a traffic light approach. Using AI for grades or discipline gets a red light, meaning it's banned. Using it for lesson planning and translation gets a green. A broad category of student use of AI is yellow, requiring caution. Mid-70s with sunshine, sunny, and 83 for a high today. Windy, winds gusting to nearly 30 miles an hour.
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6: This is All of It Live from the WNYC studios in Soho. I'm Allison Stewart. Thank you for spending part of your day with us. I'm really grateful that you are here. On today's show, spring is here. We'll be talking plants with a gardening expert who will take your calls. Harpist Ashley Jackson covers some great female musicians on her new EP. She'll be performing live with her harp in our studio. And our full bio series continues on the life of Vermeer. Today, we'll learn how the 17th century Dutch master worked for one patron who funded most of his work. And we'll hear about how his mother-in-law used her wealth to influence him and his family. That's the plan. But first, let's get things started with an acclaimed new film. In the film Blue Heron, fact and fiction combine to tell the story of one family's struggle to help their son. We see that story through the eyes of Sasha, a young girl who has recently moved with her Hungarian family to Vancouver Island. Sasha just wants to fit in and make friends with the girls in the neighborhood, but she can't have her new friends over for dinner because of her older brother Jeremy's unpredictable behavior. Jeremy is the eldest half-sibling. He acts out, often inexplicably, sometimes violently. Sasha's parents can't figure out how to help him. Later, the film flashes forward. We see adult Sasha going through her brother's case files and making a documentary to try and understand what could have been done to help him. Blue Heron is the feature film debut from writer and director Sophie Rumvari. She's based much of the film on her own experiences with her brother, which was also the subject of her short documentary film, Still Processing. Reviews have called Blue Heron one of the best films of the year so far. It's playing now at the IFC Center here in New York and at BAM. And I'm joined now by writer and director Sophie Rumvari. Sophie, it's nice to meet you.
7: Hi, it's so nice to meet you. Thank you for having me.
6: People will probably remind themselves of your documentary, Still Processing, from 2020. When did you know you were ready to make a feature film?
7: I think I had spent a long time making short films prior to Still Processing, and I really wanted to wait until I had a concept that I felt, necessitated the feature length, because it's such a big undertaking. It's such a, many, many years of your life. And so I really didn't want to jump into that until I was really sure. And so because I had explored these themes and

0: and topics before in my shorts. I really felt like I had done a lot of prep already. And so by the time I started writing the script, I did feel confident that I was in the right headspace for it. So I did take my time.
1: I was going to ask about the headspace. What kind of emotions came up for you writing such a deeply personal film?
0: I think honestly, it was a really fulfilling creative process because I was able to use fiction in a way that I hadn't previously, because I really was focusing on the more direct documentary style, and I was in many of my short films. And so with Blue Heron, I was able to have a creative distance that allowed me to really focus on the writing and the directing in a fictional format. Even though it is an autobiographical story, it's so, as you know, so blended, because it's about memory and about the subjectivity of memory. And that really allowed me so much space to just be creative and to think of it just as a film rather than my life. And that gave me so much freedom.
1: What were you interested in exploring about family in this film?
0: I think for me, family, the dynamics that you experience depending on, what the birth order is, like where you sit in the family tree is very interesting to me, and how your environment affects who you become. And I wanted to, as much as the film is about grief and about trying to understand someone who's kind of ununderstandable, I also wanted to try to figure out, how does someone become who they are? What are the elements of your upbringing that funnel into the person that you become? And for me, a lot of that was trying to understand my own path and my own decision to become a filmmaker. And I think the process of making this film really revealed that, as much as it maybe should have been clear to me from the start. But also thinking about the things that we inherit and the things that get passed down to us from our family. And that's a really rich topic to me.
1: What made you want to become a filmmaker?
0: I mean, I think now, like after finishing this film, it became quite clear to me, growing up in a family that really prioritized art and really loved art above all else. It was something that my parents were not shy about, including in our family upbringing. We watched a lot of movies. We all were playing different instruments and painting and drawing, just like a very, Royal Tenenbaums-esque family. And they really, they showed me a lot of films growing up as well. But the main thing was that my dad was constantly filming us and photographing us in a very artful way. And I think I grew up around a camera that made me feel like this is a way to move through the world, a way to see the world. And also gave me a sense of the importance of documentation and archiving memories. And so, of course, when I grew up, I had a big fascination with wanting to see this documentation and understand, because of what had happened in my family with the grief that we experienced, those memories became even more important, and they were a documentation of something that otherwise I didn't have access to.
1: My guest is Sophie Rumvari, writer and director of the acclaimed new film Blue Heron. The film follows a young girl on Vancouver Island as she struggles to understand what's going on with her troubled older brother. The movie is based on Sophie's own family story. It's playing now at IFC Center and at BAM. Casting Sasha was really important in this film. What was the process like finding the right child actor for this role?
0: To be honest, there was, you look at many, many submissions, many auditions, but it's really truly like when you know. And I saw the audition of Eylül Güven, who is her family is a Turkish immigrants to Canada, and she just blew me away with a just very simply a very strong audition. She has a really solid grasp on the craft of acting. It is unbelievable for an 8-year-old, and she has parents who are really dedicated to supporting her in a way that I think is rare as a child. Like she's very self-motivated, and it doesn't seem at all like this idea of acting is coming from anywhere but from her own desire. And they give her a lot of space and independence, but also are very supportive and kind. And so I think it's very important when you cast a child that you also consider that you're casting their parents,
1: Oh,
0: because they're the
1: interesting.
0: ones, you'll be working with. And I've remained very close with their whole family, so it's something that I'm so grateful for, because they trusted me, you know, as a director with their kid to like explore this very you know, there's a lot of darkness and grief within this film, and they helped her navigate that with a lot of maturity. And yeah, so it was a really wonderful experience.
1: How about casting Jeremy, the older brother? He has very little dialogue in the film until the end, yeah.
0: Jeremy is played by Eric Beddoes, who actually also is an immigrant to Canada from Kyrgyzstan. Almost all of the actors in the film are, by happenstance, all immigrants. And he was street cast. He was completely had no experience in acting prior to this film, and had no actually interest in acting. So he was stopped on the street by the company we were working with in Vancouver that sent me just a very short clip of him, and I saw something in him that felt instinctually that he had a presence. And so I developed a rapport with him over many months, just developing a sense of trust with him and spending time with him. And really, he took a huge leap of faith, because he didn't know what he was getting himself into either. And you know, he did tell me that at first he really thought this was like a student film or something. And so now he's getting write-ups in the New York Times, and he's just completely mind blown, and he's winning awards. And it's just, you know, he really just does have a special, singular presence that I wanted to capture. But it was a huge risk for both of us, and I think we're both quite happy.
1: It's interesting watching him in the film. He's a blonde-haired fellow, tall, lanky, and the rest of the family is dark. Was that purposeful?
0: Yeah, so that is very realistically depicted in relation to my family. That was the dynamic. And so my eldest brother, who this film is more or less based on, was my half brother, and so he did have a different, you know, genetic makeup, and did look quite different, strikingly so, than the rest of my family. And that so there's certain elements that I felt were important to include in the family dynamic, but there's other elements that are completely fictionalized. But that element to me was, there's certain things in life that are just palpable metaphors that you can't ignore. So I took those things and utilized them within the narrative of the script, because it's a very scripted film, actually. You know, it has a very documentary feeling in many ways, and there are some documentary tools that I used to achieve certain outcomes, but it is a pretty you know, it's very intentional, the script and the way that things play out. And so Jeremy, as a character, is, you know, much of him is a metaphor, because that's part of what I'm exploring, is someone who is inaccessible, someone who you can't understand or has an unwillingness to be understood.
1: My guest is Sophie Rumvari, writer and director of the acclaimed new film Blue Heron. It's playing now at the IFC Center and at BAM. Sasha's dad, the film, seems to spend his days in front of the computer taking photos and videos. You mentioned that your dad took photos and videos. What is going on with her father over the course of this summer?
0: I think I was really trying to show in both of the parents this very dedicated desire to create a safe and happy environment for their children, but that also the struggle to do so given the circumstances. And so it's a fine balance, because I didn't want any one character to feel like a caricature or like a shallow representation of what those characters often are. Like for the mother, it would be very easy to depict someone who's hysterical and, you know, completely emotionally dysregulated. But I wanted to show that there's a real deep love, but also deep frustration that is realistic, I think, to how parents handle situations like this. And with the dad, I wanted to show this character who was, there's a sense of detachment from him, but also the way that he shows his love is through the art that he wants the kids to engage with, through the darkroom photography, and through the music that he's playing, and through capturing them. So there's a way that the love is very, there's a distance between him and the children, but there's a strong, palpable sense of how he wants to care for the people around him. So I think this was an important dynamic I wanted to show, is that the mother is taking the bulk of the responsibility, but then the father, of course, is working. And this is also extremely common in every family, but I think particularly in immigrant families.
1: It's interesting because it's a quiet film, but there are moments of incredible tension in this film, especially even on the mundane acts in this film. What did you learn about how to create tension on screen?
0: It's a great question. I think I love that that's what comes across because I do love mystery in film and films that take you on a journey and you have to really lean in to understand what the film is trying to say. And so I think I really wanted people to feel like they were rooted in a very specific point of view following this character. And part of that is a lack of access to information at the time where you might want it traditionally. So you might want to understand what's happening, but I'm not going to tell you right away. You have to stick with the film and pay attention. And part of that is the desire to show something truly from a child's point of view, where you don't have access to that information and you're not given the adult perception of what's actually happening around you. And so a lot of that comes from removing access to the full knowledge. And so you hear things through a door, you see things through a window, you hear things off camera that you don't actually get to see. And so I was really trying to lean into this idea that we're with this child and she doesn't have all the information, but she knows something is wrong. And it's not until the film unfolds that we see that she didn't have all the information. And now, as an adult, as we all do, you're left to put the pieces together. And so I think the tension really comes from playing with the audience's perception of what they're allowed to see and what they're not allowed to see.
1: In the second part of the film, we jump forward in time. We meet an adult, Sasha, who's working on a documentary about her brother. Was there ever a time that you considered playing the role yourself?
0: Very early on, there was, but I realized pretty quickly in writing this script that I had already done that, really. I did that in my short films, and I got what I needed from that process as an artist and as a person, and it was very informative to the process of making this film. But I really wanted to focus on directing purely, and I think that I do love meta elements in film, and there still is a lot of that in this film. I think that had I been playing that character, it would have been the whole emphasis would be it would be it would tip the scales too far into the meta space. And whereas having an actor play that role, there's a creative distance that actually lends itself more to the theme of the film, which is that you can't really recreate somebody, you can't really access somebody through the act of filmmaking, but you can express yourself artistically, and there's still a lot of value in that. But I think had I been in the film, that would have become the main point, and I didn't want that to be the main point. I want this to be a film that's accessible to anybody who watches it.
1: My guest is Sophie Ramvari, writer and director of the acclaimed new film Blue Heron. The film follows a young girl on Vancouver Island as she struggles to understand what's going on with her troubled older brother. The movie is based on Sophie's own family story, and it's playing at the IFC Center and at BAM. So part of this film involves assembling a group of social workers who review your brother's case files. Those were real case files, yes?
0: That's correct.
1: Why did you want to add this sort of this, as you called it, a tool, the documentary tool, to the feature film?
0: I think for me, both documentary and fiction are just different approaches to filmmaking that get you different outcomes. And they're also different social contracts with the audience. So when you're watching a documentary, what is perceived as a documentary might give the sense to the audience that what you're watching is real. And I think when you watch a fiction film, you're under the under impression that what you're watching is fiction. It's a creation. But I think in my eyes, both are creations that are a fiction because they're from a subjective point of view of a director. And with documentary, the tools that you use to achieve a documentary are, you're using real people. There's more fluidity to maybe how things are filmed, but it's still very crafted and very contrived, And so the social workers in the film are indeed real social workers, but I got them together. They didn't know each other. We filmed it in the staff room of the university where I went to film school. This is not a real social services office. There's all these things that go into filmmaking in documentary or fiction that are completely, as they say, smoke and mirrors. So, it's about creating a perception of authenticity, and I think using those tools can oftentimes get me there, in a way that I think is helpful. But I don't think of myself as a documentary filmmaker, or a fiction filmmaker. I think just as a filmmaker, I just use different tools to achieve the outcome that I would like. And the reason I wanted to have real social workers was because it was important that the words that they were saying came from their own true experience. So I think I draw a line between what is true and what is real. And so I think the film is true, but it's not real.
1: Did the social worker say anything that helped you understand your brother better?
0: Unfortunately, I don't think so. I think I had already done so much research, speaking with social workers and psychologists, and listening to my family growing up, and my understanding is basically just that there is certain people that systems that we have in place currently are not going to be able to help and are not going to be able to support, at least not long term, because I think so many of our systems currently are about band-aid solutions, how to fix somebody, and that's not really the assignment, So I think I wanted to really point at that. And so it's more of a society, the way that society sees people rather than an issue of social services. I think there is, of course, systemic issues and funding issues, and the government's interventions are oftentimes more damaging than good. But I don't think that I the point is that I don't think that there is an answer to be found necessarily.
1: Without giving away too much of the ending, there is a scenario where the older version of Sasha interacts with the younger version of Sasha. Why did you want to combine the sort of the reality with the fantasy?
0: I think it's because it's something that only film can do. The way that time can bend and the way that the audience can engage with memory and these fictional spaces is something that I think only can be expressed cinematically, and that really excites me as a filmmaker. The way that time can fold, and just through simply an edit, you're jumping in time. And I think that that's such an exciting thing, and that's what excited me about this film and this structure, was being able to move through a person's life so fluidly across, decades. And I think if I had written this as a book, it wouldn't have the same effect. It wouldn't have the same experience for someone.
1: What do you hope people think or talk about after seeing the film?
0: I mean, I think it's happening very naturally that people are having conversations about their own families, their own experiences, and I have been very moved to see how many people feel very seen by the film, and it's moving as at once, but also quite heartbreaking. But also, it seems to be like quite communally cathartic, and I'm having such deep, incredible conversations with people about their own families and the stigma and the shame that a lot of people have felt and feeling represented by a film is kind of my goal. I felt like I wanted to make the film that made my family feel like there was less shame and stigma around what we experienced. And I think in doing that, many, many other people have come out and said the same.
1: Have you been surprised by the response?
0: Absolutely, unbelievably so. Yes.
1: What
0: It's
1: surprised you the
0: such a, it,
1: most?
0: I think it's just such a, it's such a rare thing for a film of this nature, of this size. It's not a super conventional film in many ways, to be received with so much openness and love, honestly. Like, I feel incredibly supported, by the audiences, by everyone that's been helping me get the film out into the world, by, of course, Janus Films. And it's so rare, because the film is really quite a small budget film from Canada. It's a personal film. All these things usually would go against the odds of a film like this getting out into the world in the way that this film has. So I'm really counting my lucky stars.
1: I have been speaking with Sophie Rumvari, writer and director of the acclaimed new film Blue Heron. You should go see it. It's at IFC Center or at BAM. Thank you for taking the time to speak with us.
0: Thank you so much. This was wonderful.
1: Okay, everybody, spring is in full swing and New York is getting greener by the day. So maybe you're starting to wonder, should I start my own garden? Stephen Orr is a veteran gardener and author of the book, The Gardener's Mindset. He'll be here to give us some plant care advice. That's next.
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1: This is All of It on WNYC. I'm Allison Stewart. Spring is now in full swing. Flowers are blooming in parks, community gardens are getting greener by the day, and stoops are now filled with planters. It's time to talk to Stephen Orr, former editor-in-chief of Better Homes and Gardens, who has a new book out. It's called The Gardener's Mindset, Connecting with Nature Through Plants. It's out today. Stephen, thanks for joining us.
6: Thank you, Allison. It's great to be here on such a beautiful day.
1: 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Maybe your plant is dying and you're not sure why, or you want to know what's the best kind of plant you should buy for a certain environment or a certain space. 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You say that gardening is sort of a therapeutic experience for you. How has gardening improved your mental health?
6: Well, I think all of us struggle with all the things that are floating around in the world right now, and they're delivered to us primarily through our phones. So one thing I love about gardening is I can't have my phone with me. You know, my phone has to be somewhere else. Otherwise, it's going to get muddy or wet. So for me, that's the first and foremost reason is to just get away from scrolling and all that stuff. But I'd also say, and this is really the point of the book, and that's why the subhead of The Gardener's Mindset is Connecting with Nature Through Plants, is that I'm hoping this book will encourage people to get outside and interact with plants in some way so that connects them on to nature in a bigger way. You see what I'm saying? It's hard to be anti-nature when you're gardening because nature has the upper hand. So my goal with the book is I'm quite a kind of an evangelist for gardening because I do think it helps all of us get outside and be in nature.
1: You've gardened all kinds of environments, on top of buildings in New York City, when you lived in Idaho, now you're at your house in Cape Cod.
6: Right.
1: How has adjusting to such different landscapes influenced your outlook on gardening?
6: Well, I the book is part memoir. It's about 33 essays that I wrote on a variety of topics, and there's memoir elements in the book. And I wanted to show people that from a very early age, my parents showed me how to garden. My dad, I'm a first generation non-farmer from West Texas. So I didn't grow up on a farm, but both my parents did. And I think my dad in particular wanted to show me where food comes from. So when I was a little kid, I was always right by his side while we planted tomatoes and black-eyed peas and okra and all those things. And then because it was the 70s, I gardened inside with my mom. And I learned to love houseplants. So I loved growing those things with her. So as soon as I had a chance, when I moved to New York City to work in magazines in the late 80s and early 90s, back in those days, Allison, I ended up in a very tiny but duplex penthouse apartment on West 19th Street between 9th and 10th Avenue that had a sliding glass door out onto the roof and a hose hookup. for $9.50 a month.
7: Classic.
6: Classic. And I had to have two roommates to make that work on my salary of $16,000 a year. And, you know, and I just looked out there and I thought, hey, there's a hose hookup here. And I started with a small white plastic window box. I'll never forget that I put herbs in. And that's what got me really started on as an adult, really wanting to garden. And we filled that thing with so many pots and trees and rose bushes. And we did not pay attention to weight restrictions or anything. It was a rental. So at one point when we finally had quite a big, you know, botanical garden up there for my husband and I, the landlord was like, okay, y'all got to go. So we lost the apartment.
7: This is a text that's perfect for you. It says, I have a roof and balcony to use and some planters. I want an herb garden, cilantro, mint, basil, green onions, parsley. Any recommendations for planting all of these together?
6: Yeah, you can plant, you know, the bigger the pot, the better for, especially New York City. You know, I was up there watering, especially during the heat of the summer in July and August. You know, I was watering every day. My husband and I were watering, you know, for a long time. And so to make it easier on yourself, whatever the biggest pot you can come up with, either it's a window box or a round pot, go for size as much as you can, weight restrictions permitting. Because that amount of soil helps it, keeps it from drying out. And that's the main thing. You know, plants love water the most. And that's what you need to make sure you can do. I would say go for the things that you use a lot of. For instance, I can't have enough chives. I can't have enough mint. I use a lot of those two things. But I also use some unusual things. Like I really love marjoram. And marjoram is a type of oregano with a specific flavor. And I use that a lot as well. And tarragon. So just grow what you like to cook with. Because I can tell you it's so nice to walk out there and grab a handful of that instead of having to have the clamshell in your fridge that, you know, kind of you hope to use it all and then it kind of goes bad. So
1: let's talk to Luke, who's calling us from the Upper West Side. Hi, Luke. Thanks for taking the time to call All of It. You're on the air.
8: Hey, thanks for taking my call. I was curious about any gardening tips for the fire escape. My fire escape is sort of blasted by sun most of the time, and the pigeons love to get after whatever we try to put out there. So I'm wondering if there's any, you know, rugged plants that would survive out there.
6: Well, in what direction do you face on your fire escape?
8: Facing south, I guess.
6: Yeah, so that's really sunny. So that's good, but it also, as I said, in the summertime can get pretty hot up there. So, you know, as I said, some of these herbs are pretty tough. Rosemary, chives, mint can get a little bit wilty if it's not getting enough water. I would say, you know, I love climbers. I love growing morning glories. Easy things to plant from seeds are morning glories or hyacinth beans. Those are really pretty. I will say to you, I don't know what your relationship with your landlord is, but if it was like mine, you know, the fire escapes are technically, you know, something you have to keep clear. So just from a legality standpoint, I love everyone gardening on their fire escapes, but also, you know, there's some issues there. So don't say where you live on the air. And as far as pigeons go, yeah, those are a problem. And I think growing scent, you know, I don't have a lot of pigeon proof recommendations off the top of my head. I think the more pungent, and that's why I think herbs might work, lavender, things that I'm hoping they may find. Because a lot of, well, let me just say one thing. The reason a lot of herbs that we love have this pungency is because animals don't like it. So it's to keep animals from eating them. So things with strong flavors like lavender, sage, rosemary, they tend to be avoided by most critters. So I would hope to try that with the pigeons. You know, I don't know if you want to get one of those plastic owls that I see around, but there's that too.
1: I love that, hearing about that lavender. I have to try that. Our guest is Stephen Orr, a veteran gardener, former editor-in-chief of Better Homes and Gardens. He has a new book. It's out today. It's called The Gardener's Mindset, Connecting with Nature Through Plants. We're taking your calls on plant care and how to start your very own garden. Our number is 212-433-9692, 212-433-WNYC. You say that a lot of what you've learned has come from trial and error. On the inside jacket of your book, it actually says the road to great gardening is littered with dead plants. Why do you think it's so important to experiment with planting?
6: Well, it's kind of funny because my book agent, who I've done, this is my third gardening book. And when I put that in the proposal and showed it to her, she said, take that line out. It's depressing. But then my editor loved it so much, she put it on the back cover. So you never know what's going to appeal to people. I think she liked the honesty of that. Mm-hmm. I would say, you know, killing plants is never fun. It's also can be expensive. So, you know, budgetary concerns are something. But every plant that I've killed or has died on my watch, because sometimes I didn't do anything, it just happened. I almost always learned something from that. I've learned, well, I thought it was doing okay there, and now I realize it's not getting enough sun, or those rabbits ate it, or whatever it is, you know. So every time I'm learning how to work with nature, but also protect what I want to grow. So I do think that interaction with nature of growing something where Mother Nature always has the upper hand is a great lesson for us as human beings, you know. And for instance, I used to be Martha Stewart's garden editor. And one reason I think she loves gardening so much, I think it's obviously one of her primary passions. I think she loves that Mother Nature's in control and she has to adapt. You know, Martha might say otherwise, but I think we all appreciate that nature's in charge.
1: Let's go with Jason. Hey, Jason's calling in from Astoria. Hey, Jason, thanks for taking the time to call all of it. You're on the air.
9: Hi, thank you so much for taking my call. Very timely conversation because I'm in the backyard amidst a battle with ants right now. So what is the best way to keep ants from my garden and crawling up into my house?
6: Well, this is a seasonal problem, I think, for most people. And right now I have a little infestation. I don't know where they're coming from, little kind of sugar ants around in the kitchen. I don't use any poisons. You can try something like strong vinegar, you know, on the nest. You can also just keep trying to wash them away. Are they coming up out of the ground and then into your house somehow? Or how do you think they're getting around in the garden?
9: Do you have an in-ground garden? Yes, I have an in-ground and above ground. And so they're coming from, and then I live in Astoria, I have a little yard, and they just climb up the walls. And I spray the wall, and I clean it, and I tried laying some borax down and things like that. But yeah.
6: And do you find it to be a seasonal thing where they go away after like this period in spring, or do they torment you for the whole summer?
9: They come and goes, you know. I'm sure like after I've cleaned today, they'll be back in like 4 weeks. And so, you know, I clean and I some stuff down. I don't use any like, you know, poison, things like that.
6: Spray. Pesticides, yeah. You can try the vinegar, or there's even horticultural vinegar, which is really much stronger. That stuff you have to be very careful with, because even for your skin, you don't want to touch it. You need to wear gloves and stuff. And I wouldn't really spray it. I would more douse them, but I would try something like that, I think. To see if it works.
1: Good luck, Jason. You know, Stephen, you're clearly in the mindset that anyone could be a gardener if they try a little bit. But first of all, what are the common mistakes that people make? Because sometimes when people make a mistake, they'll walk away from a project.
6: I think the common mistake is loving the plant too much sometimes, especially a house plant, and overwatering it, maybe overfeeding it. You know, leaving it alone and letting it do its thing is a good idea. For most plants, you do want to tend to them. Some people want to overdo the relationship. So they want to over prune and maintain the plant. I think letting plants do their thing and observing them is a much better approach. Although watering is essential, and just, you know, my tip for anyone, if you've got a house plant or two or lots of house plants, is, you know, the best way to know is to, sometimes you can learn by the weight of the pot when you pick the pot up. Like that's how I mainly do it, is when I'm walking around the house and I'm like, I don't remember the last time I watered that. I'll pick it up. I can tell that it's light, you know, versus when it has water in it. The other thing is to stick your finger in up to the second knuckle, I always say, and see if it's wet at all. Most plants need to dry out between waterings. So people overlove their plants. And that's why the death of a plant to a lot of people gets kind of anthropomorphized in a way. And so they kind of embody the plant, which it does have a life. So I understand, but sometimes people get very hung up on a plant dying and it makes them very sad. you know, someone like me has killed so many that you get kind of numb, I guess. But I can tell you when I don't like it when they die. So
1: we're getting a lot of texts asking about what are good plants for northern exposure.
6: Oh, that's a good one. That's a really hard one. And, you know, I help our garden co-op. We have a co-op apartment in Jackson Heights, and it's a big old 1930s building on one of those nice avenues. And we struggle. We do all the gardening ourselves as a group in the building, and we really struggle with the north-facing aspect. I tend to go with shrubs. They, you know, flowers, in because it never gets sunlight. It's pure shade all the time. I would imagine the plants are receiving some bounce sunlight from the building across the street, but only a little. You know what I mean? Like if you hold your hand up, you barely get a shadow. That's one way to tell how much light they're getting. So I tend to go with shrubs. Evergreens are great. And then a mixture of blooming shrubs. We've had pretty good luck with, there's a really nice native shrub called clethra or summer sweet that has little tiny white spiky little bottle brush flowers. And in July and August, it smells like kind of like almond candy. That's a nice one. We've been using elderflowers there. They work pretty well, especially the dark one, Sambucus. There's a dark-leaved elderflower. We have some yews, and we have some crepe myrtles that have done pretty well in the shade or partial shade. And then underneath for ground, under, you know, ground covers are important. So your most basic are going to be Pachysandra and things like that. But you can jazz it up with some really, if you have good soil and some mulch. I really am a fan of shade plants like lungworts. It's a weird name, because lungwort sounds kind of weird, but it's a beautiful plant with beautiful flowers and spotted leaves that are lung-shaped. That's why it's called lungwort. They used to think it cured lung diseases because it was shaped like a lung with spots. But it makes the most beautiful flowers this time of year, and that one really can do really well in shade. Also ferns. So I would say a combination of shrubs that are found it kind of there for year round, plus some bloom, and then an understory of ground covers.
1: We're talking to Stephen Orr. His new book is called The Gardener's Mindset, Connecting with Nature Through Plants. We'll have more with Stephen, and we'll take more of your calls after a break. This is All of It.
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0: You're listening to All of It on WNYC. I'm Allison Stewart. My guest is Stephen Orr, a veteran gardener, former editor-in-chief of Better Homes and Gardens. He has a new book which is out today, The Gardener's Mindset, Connecting with Nature Through Plants. A lot of your early gardening inspiration came from essays rather than a straightforward, this is how you plant. How does an essay format help you with these skills?
1: Well, I've been wanting to write a book of garden essays for a while because when I started gardening, it was pre-internet in the 90s, early 90s. And so there were lots of reference books and how-to books. But I found myself reading books that had been written really over the past century by more literate, kind of a literary style of writing, because I could hear from these famous garden writers like Vita Sackville-West, or she wrote a column for her paper. You know, she's a famous writer in England, but she also wrote a column for her paper, newspaper in the UK every week. And what they're giving is a lot of opinion. And the opinion that I liked, you know, I didn't like every opinion, but I enjoy hearing experienced gardeners' opinions. I learned a lot. And I love reading. So when I wrote this book, I wanted this book to be a love letter to books. And I wanted it, my imagination was it's not a coffee table book because it is a smaller size. I wanted it to be a bedside book so that we could go to sleep reading essays, not just mine, but in woven throughout the book are a bunch of recommendations of books from the past 100 years that I think have a similar feeling of trying to help share people's opinions and tastes and ideas for gardening. And the best way to do that's an essay. So the book is really a love letter to those books that I learned so much from.
0: Let's talk to Lisa, who's calling from Stuytown. Hi, Lisa. Thanks for calling All of It. You're on the air.
2: Hi, how are you?
0: I'm doing well.
2: Good. Okay. My question was, I didn't know I was going to get on the air, but okay. I have a house in Columbia County, which is 2 hours north. It's just like a weekend house, 2 hours north. It's in the woods, woodland area. And I planted a tree about 5 years ago in memory of my mom who passed away. It's a dogwood, a pink dogwood. And it's alive, but not thriving. And I just wondered if your guest has any thoughts about why it's not thriving. It does leaf out, but maybe it's grown 6 inches, 8 inches tall since I bought it.
1: And how tall is it altogether?
2: I would say about, I'd say maybe 5.5 feet, maybe a little taller.
1: And the deer haven't eaten it?
2: Well, yeah, that's a good question. Their antlers. I read that deer can they rub their antlers on the actual trunk.
1: Right.
2: So they have done that, but they have not eaten it.
1: Okay. Well, it's really ugly thing to do, and some people do it. I used to have a little lake cabin upstate in Sullivan County, and the deer were just made it impossible to grow a lot of things. And starting a young tree was hard with that. So sometimes people put a kind of a tall cage around it until it grows taller than the deer, which is not pretty, but at least it gets your tree a chance to get above the deer line. The other thing I'd say is the base of it open, meaning it's not choked by grass or lawn? Also, you could kind of open that up by digging a circle, maybe, you know, 2 feet, 2.5 feet in diameter, and then put mulch there, but don't have the mulch touch the base of the tree, kind of pull the mulch away from the base of the tree. Trees like it with kind of an open base, but they do really like that mulch layer around them. It helps preserve moisture. If I wanted to get it going, I would make sure I fed it, especially this time of year. I'd give it a really nice feeding. I like to use natural fertilizers. So you could go online or to the local nursery and ask them what's best, but you could buy some plant tone, or you could buy a fish emulsion. Sometimes this time of year, I'll make a big, watering can with part fish emulsion to water. I'll, you know, follow the directions. That's a really nice early jolt for that plant to leaf out, because you really just want it at this point to grow and make a lot of leaves so it can feed itself. And then later on, hopefully you'll get this beautiful display of flowers. They like to be they're an understory tree, dogwood. So they do well usually under other trees. That's where they grow naturally. Is yours in the open, or is it under a tree?
2: It's under trees.
1: Yeah, so they should be okay there. So I would say maybe it's a little bit of a feeding thing. Maybe each, you don't have to feed it. Like I said, don't overlove it, but every spring, give it a nice start is what I would say. And then during the heat of the summer, if it's dry, put the hose on it for a little while and let the hose run, so it gets deeply watered.
0: We're getting some suggestions from listeners. One says, ants hate cinnamon. Sprinkle that around.
1: Oh,
0: they
1: good
0: will
1: idea.
0: go. Another says, plants on fire escape isn't just a matter of legality. It's also a matter of safety. Please encourage
1: It
0: people not to
1: is.
0: put plants on fire escapes.
1: This person is correct.
0: You recommend planting native species. Like
1: Yes, I
0: what?
1: do love them. Well, I grow everything, so I'm not a pure native plant person, but I love, love, love supporting wildlife. So my favorite thing to do, even if you're in the city, when I had my roof garden, the amount of insects and butterflies that visited that roof garden was really great. And so trying to find nice native plants that work really well. Some of the best ones are the native milkweeds, not so much the weedy one that has the pods you see on the side of the highway. That one's good, but there are others that are orange flowered asclepiases that are milkweeds. Other plants that do well are there's some native mountain mints that the pollinators love, and they're very strongly tasting of peppermint. But there's several different mountain mints that are American. I love growing asters, especially in the fall, for a nice final jolt of purple color or white or pink. And the asters will be filled with all sorts of insects. And keeping all that mess around, if you do have an in-ground garden, keeping your garden on the messier side versus the completely, manicured side is much better for wildlife of all sorts, invertebrates, also lizards and pollinators.
0: My guest is Stephen Orr. His new book is out today. It's called The Gardener's Mindset, Connecting with Nature Through Plants. We're taking your calls on plant care and how to start your very own garden. If you have any questions, give us a call, 212-433-WNYC, 212-433-9692. Let's talk to Aykut, who's calling from Edgewater, New Jersey. Aykut, thank you so much for calling All of It. What's your question?
3: Hi, hello everyone. Great talk. I have a question because I have many plants in the house and sometimes they die. I have no idea, did I put too much water, too little water? Should I have put something different? So I saw these ads about some apps where you point the camera into your plant and it tells you, oh, this needs, egg shells, this one needs milk or coffee ground or this or that. Do you believe in this? Is it like a, fad or, what is your take on that?
1: I'm pretty low tech. I use my finger and, I think most of your house plants, if it depends on what you're growing, but if you're growing what we would call an ordinary house plant, those plants are subtropical plants that come from parts of the world where they're generally not hardy outside, and they're able to live in human conditions. And that was kind of discovered over the past 100 years, as people started to have heated homes, especially in the Victorian era, people started to have these houseplant collections. So if you're growing what are known as kind of ordinary houseplants, that you see around a lot, primarily the main culprit is people watering too much, so they get root rot. The other thing is make sure all your pots have a hole in the bottom, and make sure if they do have a hole in the bottom that they're not sitting in a saucer of water for more than a little bit. So for instance, I tend to water things in the sink and then put them back, or sometimes in the winter, especially with our heat in New York City, it depends if you have electric heat's not great, radiator heat's not great. It makes a very dry environment for most of these plants because they tend to grow in moister places. So the plants at this point in the year, a house plant is limping to the finish line of spring. And if you get a chance, open your window once in a while so the plant can appreciate that fresh air this time of year. But there's a lot of different factors. It's hard for me to say. I'd say the biggest culprits are overwatering, poor drainage. And if you see any plants with bugs, that's always an issue too. Whitefly, scale, those infestations can happen as well.
0: You recently wrote a piece for the New York Times about color in your garden, and you sort of suggested that you have to plan for color, even if you want it to be wild. What's the first step towards a colorful garden?
1: I think just having a plan and a mindset, not to over brand, but I love color. I love playing with it. You know, I used to work at the New York Times, actually, in the fashion of the New York Times before it was tea. And I didn't really care so much about the clothes, but I love the colors of fashion. I love paying attention to what's fashionable and what people are wearing. Allison is wearing a beautiful dress or shirt at the moment, by the way, which that could inspire a color palette. Like anything can make your color palette. So I would say just have intention about what your colors are. And some of the easiest things you can do are work on the color wheel a little bit, like maybe you learned in an art class, which is go with a complementary color, go with oranges and blues. Those are complementary, yellow and purple. Or those tend to work well if you want a more vivid look. If you want to kind of blend more, pick colors on the color wheel that are next to each other. So you could go from like a pale yellow to an acid green, to even a pale orange, or you could go from what I call vibratory tones, which I love experimenting with, which are purple, bright purples, bright blues, bright magenta from the ultraviolet end of the spectrum. And it just becomes a fun way to kind of put a little guardrail around your plant shopping, and you can kind of think, okay, this will look really pretty together, you know.
0: The name of the book is The Gardener's Mindset: Connecting with Nature Through Plants. Thanks to Stephen Orr for taking questions from our listeners. Thank you so much for joining us, and happy gardening to you.
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0: Coming up on All of It, on today's Full Bio, we'll learn how 17th century Dutch master Johannes Vermeer worked for one patron who funded most of his work. And we'll hear about how his mother-in-law used to use her wealth to influence him and his family. We're talking about the book Vermeer, A Life Lost and Found. We'll get to it right after the news.

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2: Live from NPR News, I'm Lakshmi Singh. Voters are heading to the polls in Ohio and Indiana today for primary contests. NPR's Stephen Fallow reports previous decisions made about redistricting will play a role in key races.
3: After an effort to redraw the U.S. House map in Indiana failed last year, President Trump now seeks to oust several incumbent Republican state senators who helped defeat the plan. In Ohio, new House maps were required by law. Those minor changes make re-election slightly harder for two Democrats and easier for one Democrat. While the primaries for Ohio's Senate and governor's races aren't competitive, Trump's record low approval ratings coupled with Democratic enthusiasm has Fowler, NPR News.
2: Michigan is holding a special election for state Senate in the 35th district, which determines control of the state's upper chamber for the remainder of the year. Democrats are attempting to retain their slim majority. Georgia officials are attempting to block the Justice Department from getting hold of the full roster of thousands of volunteers and staffers who worked the 2020 election that President Trump alleges was rigged against him. The DOJ's request went public yesterday when Fulton County officials filed a motion challenging the subpoena. The Trump administration's view appears to be that the U.S. ceasefire with Iran is still holding, despite the latest clashes. At the Pentagon today, General Dan Kane, chairman of the Joint Chiefs of Staff, said Iran has fired at commercial vessels 9 times and seized 2 container ships since the start of the truce. Kane also says Iran's recent acts of aggression are below the threshold of restarting major combat operations. President Trump at the White House a short time ago.
4: Nobody's going to challenge the blockade. And I think it's working out very well. We're going to see. I can say this. Iran wants to make a deal.
2: President Trump taking reporters' questions after signing a proclamation restoring the Presidential Fitness Test Award. It is getting more expensive to use residential air conditioners in the summer. NPR's Rebecca Hersher reports the cost of cooling an average house has risen by more than a third since 2020.
5: The cost of cooling your house is rising because electricity prices are going up. That's because of a combination of higher fuel costs, increased electricity demand from AI data centers, and inflation. A new report from the National Energy Assistance Directors Association warns the cost of cooling an average home in the United States will be about 8% higher this summer compared to last summer. The high cooling costs come as millions of people in the

0: federal data. Zoe Schoenfeld is a supervising attorney for the Center for Family Reunification. She says stricter verification requirements have delayed the release of vulnerable youth. She says that's traumatizing families and placing parents and guardians at risk of deportation.
1: To have a parent who is fit, kept from their child for as long as a year at a time, it is really crazy.
0: The Office of Refugee Resettlement, which oversees unaccompanied minors in detention, did not respond to requests for comment. 2,000 New Yorkers will get free access to high-speed internet thanks to an expansion to a program that brings access to low-income households. Mayor Mamdani announced yesterday that the Neighborhood Internet Program will get a $2 million cash infusion. He says internet access is essential for helping people navigate today's world.
2: Every New Yorker should be able to access the tools that they need to participate, whether in the classroom, whether in the workplace, whether just to keep in touch with their loved ones.
0: An initial pilot program will bring broadband service to 700 people who live in affordable housing in the Bronx and Upper Manhattan starting this summer. The administration says the additional funds will connect thousands more with internet access over the next 2 years across 50 more public housing buildings. Well, again, beautiful day out there. It's 80 degrees right now here in Lower Manhattan. We're going to see lows this evening, probably in the low 60s. For tomorrow, mostly cloudy, chance of showers. Still a pretty nice day, though. We're going to see a high of about 70 degrees tomorrow afternoon. Stay with us. It's WNYC on a Tuesday. It's 106.
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4: This is All of It on WNYC. I'm Allison Stewart, and we wanted to say a quick congratulations to everyone who received a Tony nomination today, especially the folks who have stopped by All of It. That includes the cast and crew from the Rocky Horror Show, Punch, Fallen Angels, Becky Shaw, Two Strangers, Carry a Crate Across New York, and many others. 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Go to WNYC.org/cats to get your tickets before they're sold out for that special event. Now, that's in the future. Let's keep things going for another installment of Full Bio. Full Bio is our book series where we spend time with the author of a deeply researched biography to get a fuller understanding of the subject. Our guest is the author of the book Vermeer, A Life Lost and Found, Andrew Graham Dixon. Johannes Vermeer was the 17th century Dutch masters whose paintings are in museums around the world, the Louvre, the Met, the Rijksmuseum, and the National Gallery, to name a few. There's one that's missing, the concert, because it was stolen from Boston's Isabella Stewart Gardner Museum in 1990. Most of his 36-ish paintings were painted for one family, the Van Ruven family, who became his patrons, maybe even his friends. Their support was needed because Vermeer had a wife who came from a wealthy family. Katharina married Vermeer for love, but her mother Maria tolerated the marriage, barely, and used her money to influence it and their children. Let's get into it with Andrew Graham Dixon, author of Vermeer, A Life Lost and Found. What was Vermeer's life like when he met his wife? I think it's Katharina.
5: He was young. He was 20 when he met Katharina. Katharina is the daughter of one of the richest women in Delft, a lady called Maria Tins, who lives in a place called Papist's Corner, which is the neighborhood of the Catholics. She's a Jesuit. And Vermeer is a dissenting Protestant, a member of the Remonstrant movement, quite possibly an even more radical member of the Collegiate movement. And she's clearly not happy that her daughter is going to marry him because he's got no money. He's the

0: son of an innkeeper, after all, and he cleaves to the wrong faith, because it seems that Maria Tins is quite a militant Catholic. She's a Jesuit, and she entertains people from the Jesuit missions in her house, and people in the Jesuit missions have the secret dream of one day Spain or France will rule the Netherlands, and all of the Protestants who live there will have to be converted to Catholicism. So, she's not a particularly tolerant religious person. The key note of Remonstrantism is that you're deeply, deeply tolerant. Remonstrants are, for example, really happy that Jews should live peacefully and be allowed to live peacefully in the Netherlands. They are perfectly happy for Catholics to live peacefully in the Netherlands. The problem is that some of these other groups are not so tolerant of them. But it's entirely within character for Vermeer, as a Remonstrant, to fall in love with Caterina, a Catholic. And I suspect, I can't prove it, but I suspect that Caterina, who had this rather domineering mother, a real matriarch figure, who clearly had her own very definite views about things, I think Caterina may have rebelled against her mother and gone to some of these religious meetings that were held by the Remonstrants and the Collegians, who gave a great deal of power to women. Their religious meetings were the only religious meetings where women were allowed to speak, where their voices were heard. And so, a feisty, as I see her, independent young woman like Caterina might well have gone to those meetings, might well have met Vermeer at those meetings. She certainly fell in love with him, and there's evidence to suggest that she was, in effect, blackmailing her mother to give her permission for the marriage to take place by moving into the Mechlin Inn. Not living in sin with him, but living in his mother's inn with him. Almost holding her mother hostage until she would agree to the marriage. And Maria Tins had herself had a really brutal
1: Yes.
0: life. Her husband had been awful to her. He seems to have had some kind of psychotic tendencies, and was very violent to her, and did terrible things like beat her when she was pregnant so that she miscarried. So she's already been divorced. Her son, she's only got one son. Her beloved daughter has died of the plague. Her son is alienated from her. So Caterina's the only person she has left in her life. And, you can feel that, well, there's this document which I quote in my book where Maria says, "Well, I won't approve of the marriage. I won't approve of the marriage, but I won't stand in its way." And the two witnesses both say to the notary, "She said this three times. She said this three times." So, I think you have quite a strong sense there of the dynamic.
1: It's interesting. What did Vermeer compromise on in this marriage, whether it was for Katharina or whether it was for her mother?
0: Well, we haven't talked about the singularity of Vermeer, the thing that makes him so extraordinary. So I probably better explain that. Which is that he makes friends with a very rich Remonstrant couple called Peter and Maria, who live in the centre of Delft. And he makes a deal with them very early in his career, because he's clearly a deeply religious man himself. He makes no attempt ever in his life to become famous, to become rich, to become known. He paints all of his pictures. And there's no example like it in the whole history of Western art where a great artist has painted all their pictures, bar a tiny handful, for this one couple. Now, the problem with that as an approach is that the couple are prepared to pay him, but not a huge amount of money. So he's effectively painting for what he believes, painting for what they believe. He's creating something deeply beautiful, a series of 22 pictures for one house that is also like a church. The other side of that bargain is that he'll never make a lot of money. And his wife, who's come from this very troubled background, she clearly wants to have lots and lots of children, because she does. She has 14 children. So he's got no money. He's got a wife who wants to have many children, and he seems to love her very much and is very happy for her to have lots of children. But something has to give, and what has to give is that he has to accept that his mother-in-law will pay for everything. She'll pay for all the bills. She's got loads of money. There's no problem. But it means that he has far less power and authority in his own household than a husband would normally have in a 17th century Dutch household. And this leads to things that I imagine he can't have been particularly happy with as a pacifist, tolerationist, someone who is deeply open-minded and full of love. That his mother-in-law should send, for example, his son and namesake Johannes to the Jesuit school.
1: Mm-hmm.
0: I think that's the bargain. She's allowed to choose their education. She's allowed to send them to Jesuit school, and he'll put up with that, as long as she pays for everything.
1: So Maria used her wealth to influence Vermeer and Katharina and all their children.
0: I think so, and she keeps him dangling to an extent because we know one of my favourite characters in the book. I hope you remember him, is Hendrik van Bouten, who is Vermeer's baker. And Vermeer owes Mr. van Bouten the largest bread bill that archival historians have ever discovered. It amounts to about $250,000 in bread by the time, in modern money, by the time Vermeer passes away. So it's clear that Maria, his mother-in-law, she pays the bills, but she keeps him waiting. The bread bill, maybe I haven't quite got the money for that now. And this Mr. van Bouten, who happens to be bakers, were very, very rich, actually. They did very well. They were very clever. They manipulated grain prices and did very well. So bakers are not a baker is not a poor person at that time. So this chap had lots and lots of money, and he clearly was prepared to cut Vermeer a deal. He got three paintings out of him in the end.
1: We're speaking with Andrew Graham Dixon. He's the author of Vermeer, A Life Lost and Found. It's our choice for full bio. I want to go back and talk about his patrons. You describe it as the arrangement. And in your book, you write, a turning point in Vermeer's life was on 30 of November, 1657, when he owned, is it Pietra Ruven? Am I saying it right? Peter Ruven.
0: Peter van Rauven.
1: Thank you. Peter van Rauven. He owed him money. And he ultimately, Vermeer became, they became his patrons. He painted for them, as you said. He painted all of these paintings for them. Would you explain their difference in social status so that our audience understands how this worked?
0: Sure. Well, Vermeer, as you know by now, he's the son of an innkeeper, and the innkeeper's the son of a tailor. And Vermeer is clearly pretty well educated, but he is not... he's not well off. He's not rich. Whereas Peter and Maria, she has a lot of money just from coming from a rich family. And he also is from a wealthy family who've made their money in the Delft brewing business. But very interestingly, and this is one of the key things I think I discovered in my research, very interestingly, there's a long history of Peter in particular, his family, and Vermeer's family being part of the same circuit. So while Vermeer, this is why I had to rewrite the start of my book, because I found that while Vermeer's father and the preacher, who was the remonstrant / collegiate radical, and Dichner were all hiding their remonstrant beliefs and being... having to be very, very careful not to let anyone know what they believed. Peter's father and grandfather were being arrested at exactly the same time in their house, which is only like 200 yards away. Everyone lives next to everyone else in Delft. It's tiny. It's almost like a block in modern Manhattan as a town. So they get arrested for sheltering a remonstrant preacher who does them the disservice of dying while in their house. He has a stroke and he dies. And while they're thinking what to do, they put the body in the barn, the Maltings barn, where they prepare material for making beer. and one of the housemaids sees the body and screams, and the Calvinist authorities are alerted, and they come and they arrest them, and they don't put them in prison, but they fine them a huge amount of money, 500 guilders, which is enough to buy two houses in Delft at that time. So they've got this common background, and there's a lot of evidence. For example, when Vermeer's sister is about to die and she needs a witness because she needs to make a will very, very quickly. It's in the middle of the night. The notary is called in the middle of the night. Who turns up to help her make the will? And she's poor. She's not a rich woman. She's married to a frame maker. But Peter van Rauwen turns up, you know, in the middle of the night to sign as a witness to her will. And that's very unusual. Mm-hmm. You know, that's like the mayor of the town going to the house of a shoemaker and helping them to make their will. You know, it's a big dispute. So the families are clearly very, very close. And the more I discover, I've even found things since I wrote my book, which I'm writing an afterword about now for the paperback edition. You know, I found more evidence of the proximity between the two families. So, yes, big disparity in wealth, but very, very close as people. And Maria, Peter's wife, even leaves Vermeer 500 guilders in her will, which is the only case in all of Western art history that we have of a patron leaving a large amount of money to an artist in their will.
1: It's interesting. I wanted to tell people that in the beginning of your book, there's a map of Delft, and you can see how small it is and how close things were to each other. It's kind of interesting.
0: Yeah, no, absolutely. I worked out the other day. I just come back from Delft, actually, and I was taking a few people around to show them some of the places that I discovered had a bearing on Vermeer's story. And we noticed collectively that, you know, it's a 30-second walk from A to B and then a 40-second walk from B to C. Nothing seemed to be further than like 400 yards.
1: I'm talking to Andrew Graham Dixon, the author of Vermeer, A Life Lost and Found. It's our choice for full bio. In the Van Ruwen's estate, they left their paintings. First of all, why were they sold off? Was this the norm?
0: Well, when the Van Rauwens, basically what happened was Vermeer signed a deal, 1657, and from that point on, he paints all his pictures for Maria and Peter. And he's painting pictures that express their beliefs. So they're full of power and meaning for those people. They're full of their dreams and their ideals. Their paintings about peace. Their paintings about the rights of women to think about the important things in life, like God and how to be saved. You know, these paintings mean everything to them. And it's fascinating, actually, because he paints, you know, this great artist, the Sphinx of Delft, who's perhaps not quite so mysterious once you know this. He paints 22 pictures, at least, maybe 23 even, with the lost ones, for these two people. Mostly they're painted for Maria, I'm sure, because the subjects of the paintings are so overwhelmingly female. And it was the custom among women of the Collegiant and the Remonstrant faith to have meetings where mostly women attended. It was their chance, because in a regular church, even in a Remonstrant church, it was a male priest that spoke and women who listened. But in their own patch, in this house where all the paintings are, it's women. But what happened was that those pictures, these 23 pictures, they stay together. They're always together. They are then left by Peter and Maria to their only child, well, their only surviving child. They have two children that die very, very young, but they have only got one child who survives. She's called Magdalena van Rauwen. You will know her because she's the girl with the pearl earring. That's a portrait of her. She inherits all these pictures, and tragically, she only lives a few years. She falls passionately in love, as women do in 17th century Holland, and they and the rich women do what they want. It's the moral of the story, because Vermeer's wife does the same with him. She's very rich, Magdalena. She's got all the Vermeer paintings. She marries a penniless publisher, a printer. And sadly, I'm sure we don't know the cause of death, but she's 25. I think it's almost certainly childbirth. She dies. And we know that she leaves all the paintings to him. And he's living in this tiny little printer's shop. I was standing outside of it yesterday. It's on Great Market Square in Delft. It's a thin sliver of a little house. You would never know it. It's got the words, the Golden ABC on it. That was the print, that was the printmaker's name for his shop. And that we know, a notary visited, you know, sadly after she died, 1585, I think that's the date. It's in the spring. The notary walks off Great Market Square, you know, past all the people selling brandy and hot rolls, get your hot rolls here, all that. He walks into this tiny little quiet front room, and there he makes a note. He says, we've got 11 paintings by Vermeer, and we've got three more by Vermeer. It's all in one room. Mm. And he goes through the house, and we got four more, and we got five more. In the end, they're all in this house. And what's fascinating about it is that, think of all those paintings together in one room. It's not they've got an art collection and the Vermeers are part of an art collection. No, this is a Vermeer collection. It's just his pictures, in essence. His very, very mean. There's nothing like it in the annals of art history. My explanation of who Vermeer was is very unusual, but it fits the facts perfectly because everything in the situation is very unusual.
1: You also make the argument that he painted in pairs. Could you explain that argument to me?
0: Well, it's very, once you, see the thing is, once you, Vermeer has essentially not been understood at all, really, in the past, because nobody ever knew this religious context. Mm-hmm. But once you know the religious context, everything, it's like everything changes. Mm-hmm. And you suddenly realize, oh my goodness, of course. So, and one of the things is that they are painted in pairs. The most obvious example of this, which really in a way has been staring us in the face forever, is lot one and lot two in the auction of 1696. They were actually paired in the auction. They are two paintings called The Milkmaid. The titles are all modern and apocryphal. They're not Vermeer's titles at all. So there's a painting called The Milkmaid and there's a painting called The Woman with the Balance. One is in the Rijksmuseum and one is in Washington in the National Gallery of Art. They've never been hung together. No one has ever noticed before that they are a pair, but they are without any doubt a pair. The women are painted in the same scale, in the same room. One of them is active. She's crumbling bread into milk to make bread pudding, which was the food you used to give to the poor. It was the food that Maria, Vermeer's patron, and her husband used to give to the poor. They were part of the charity chamber. They left a lot of money to the orphans of war in their will. They cared about charity. Whereas the other woman, the one with the balance, she is weighing something. And she behind her is a painting of the Last Judgment. So that tells us that, what she's weighing is her soul. And these are the two expressions of remonstrant Christian life, and in many ways, traditional Christian life anyway. On the one hand, you have the vita activa, the active spiritual life, the lady making the bread. And on the other hand, you have the vita contemplativa, the contemplative spiritual life. It's the two aspects of what you want to be as a deeply devout woman. You want to be very charitable and you want to really interrogate your conscience at the end of every day and make sure that it's absolutely spotless. And if anyone ever doubts that these two pictures are a pair, look about 2 foot up from the woman's head in either picture and a few inches to the left, and you'll see a nail in exactly the same place on that wall. And the nail, which Vermeer incidentally borrowed from Rembrandt, a portrait of a Mennonite preacher called Claus Anslow, the nail, as it does in that painting, symbolizes the fact that these people think all the time about Christ's crucifixion, about, you know, Christ as the great example of how to behave and how, you know, we will be saved.
1: That was Andrew Graham Dixon, author of Vermeer, A Life Lost and Found, our choice for full bio. Tomorrow, our final installment, when we'll discuss Vermeer's work and why he died at just 43 years old. The harpist Ashley Jackson is here to perform songs from her latest EP, Covergirl. The release honors the work of Whitney Houston, Nina Simone, and other great women in music. And Jackson will preview her show at BAM tomorrow. This is All of It.
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1: This is All of It on WNYC. I'm Allison Stewart. Musician Ashley Jackson is helping redefine the harp, lending the instrument to spirituals and contemporary music. Her latest EP is named Covergirl. The project revisits classic hits such as I'm Every Woman and Dreaming My Dreams. Tomorrow night, Ashley Jackson has a show at BAM at 7:30 p.m., but before that, she's here with me to perform a few songs live from WNYC's Studio 5. Ashley Jackson joins me now. Ashley, welcome to All of It.
7: Thanks so much for having me.
1: So tell us a little bit about the first song you're going to perform for us.
7: Yes, so I'm going to kick things off with my arrangement of Nina Simone's Don't Let Me Be Misunderstood.
1: Let's hear it.
7: All right.

0: That was beautiful. That was Ashley Jackson. She's performing at the Brooklyn Academy of Music at BAM tomorrow night at 7:30 p.m. We have her in studio with us now. That's from Nina Simone from 1964. You reinterpreted that song, Don't Let Me Be Misunderstood. What do you remember about the first time you heard Nina Simone?
1: Oh my gosh. I would say I really started to do a deeper dive into her music when I was recording my last album, Take Me to the Water. And I listened to her version a lot, over and over again. And then I started reading children's books about her to my daughter and just trying to absorb as much as I could. And with that, knowing I wasn't quite finished with her music.
0: Yeah.
1: I was really intrigued by her upbringing as a classical pianist and aspirations to pursue that career, but understanding that in the 1960s, there really wasn't a space for African-American women to be classical artists.
0: That's so interesting. You weren't done with her music yet. Mm-hmm. How did you know you weren't done with it yet? That's so interesting.
1: It's kind of like, I don't know, you get into something and then it plants a seed that hasn't quite fully grown yet. Maybe you don't have the time to fully kind of explore what that interest is. And so I just kind of thought, you know, I really want to know more about her. I will revisit her work once I get Take Me to the Water out.
0: Yeah. On your new EP, Cover Girl, all of the women you've arranged and performed songs for are very, very different women. Who's on the album?
1: Mm-hmm. So it starts with Nina Simone. Mm-hmm. And then the second track is I'm Every Woman by Whitney Houston. And then we play a contemporary piece called Udhero Na by Aruj Aftab, and that was arranged by the flautist, Emmy Ferguson. And then I conclude the album with Dreaming My Dreams by the Cranberries.
0: What was challenging about interpreting these songs for a harp?
1: Yes. These are, I liked choosing this music because I felt like they really represented each of the artists and their beautiful, unique voices. Mm. And so the challenge was also the inspiration for me to think about what the harp can provide that the originals didn't, and really kind of make the music my own. What does it mean for me, and how can I get that through the instrument?
0: How do you know when a composition is done, when you are finished with it?
1: It's usually when I have a deadline. In this case, that was what happened. But the beautiful thing about live performance is that I can always make little tweaks along the way. And so I'll present the songs tomorrow pretty much as they are in the program, but I'll recontextualize some of them so that they feel fresh.
0: We're talking to harpist Ashley Jackson. Her latest EP is titled Cover Girl. She's here to perform a few songs live in WNYC Studio 5 ahead of her performance at the Brooklyn Academy of Music, BAM for most folks. That's tomorrow night at 7:30 p.m. You've spoken about how you took piano growing up. How did you transition into the harp?
1: Yes, so I have two sisters. All three of us took piano lessons when we were young. And my first piano teacher noticed that I loved music from an early age. So a couple of years later, she mentioned to my parents that I might be interested in another instrument. And she had a niece at the time who was a young harpist looking for students. And I think because of the similarities between the piano and the harp, she thought that might be a good transition for me to make. And that's how it started.
0: Do you remember how the harp felt to you the first time you played it?
1: I can only imagine, Allison. I was 7 years old when I first began. It was a much smaller instrument. The way I felt about music in general, it was kind of like my happy place. Yeah. No matter what I was doing with music, piano, harp, or listening, that's just where I felt comfortable.
0: What sound can you get from a harp that you really can't get from another instrument?
1: I think one of our most unique sounds is the glissando, and that's kind of strumming the strings quickly and lightly, sort of the quintessential
0: harp
1: sound.
0: Yes, please show me.
1: Yeah, okay.
0: Love it.
1: Thank you.
0: What? First of all, it's a beautiful harp. Will you tell us about this?
1: Yes. So this is a Salvi Minerva, and I purchased this, almost a year and a half ago. And I had to travel around the country to sort of find the instrument that would allow me to be the most musical and be my most authentic self. So it was a really interesting process, actually. Very challenging, but I love her. She doesn't quite have a name yet.
0: Okay.
1: But yeah, we're getting along pretty well.
0: What were you looking for in a harp
1: Really the sound.
0: Yeah.
1: That's the most important thing. Harps are beautiful. Does it really kind of matter what they look like? So for me, it really is the sound. And I was looking for something that was earthy, that was soulful, that had a beautiful kind of middle to low register.
0: We're talking to Ashley Jackson. She's performing for us in WNYC Studio 5. Okay, our next song is Dreaming My Dreams. Can you give us a little context for this?
1: Yes. So I was introduced to the Cranberries by my older sister, who had their cassette tapes, and she would play all kinds of music. But I remember the Cranberries. I loved the sort of song, the strong singer-songwriter spirit that they bring to the music. So this is Dreaming My Dreams.
0: This is Ashley Jackson.

0: That was Ashley Jackson. We'll have more after a quick break. This is All of It.
1: I'm Janae Pierre, the host of NYC Now. 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

0: You are listening to All of It on WNYC. I'm Allison Stewart. Harpist Ashley Jackson's latest album is titled Cover Girl. She's here to perform a few songs live from WNYC Studio 5 ahead of her performance at the Brooklyn Academy of Music. That's BAM tomorrow night at 7:30 p.m. Okay, I'm going to give all your bona fides. You receive your doctorate of musical arts from the Juilliard School, a master's degree in music from Yale School of Music, as well as from Yale. Wow, that's a lot of education. What's a piece of history that you've learned about the harp that most people don't know?
1: So when we are preparing for our comprehensive exams as doctoral students, we are studying music history from the beginning of time to the present. And we are encouraged to also learn about the history of our instruments. And I recall studying and learning about how the harp was refurnished and brought back to life in France at the turn of the century, 1800s. And I remember thinking, this can't be the beginning of the history of this. And if Juilliard isn't the place to explore that, I will come back to that later. And so while it's not a surprising piece of history, I think it's an important one that often gets overlooked. The harp is one of the oldest instruments in the world, with roots in Africa. And it has always been associated with storytelling and spirituality.
0: Part of your research has been around Black composers and around Negro spirituals. What do these songs have in common, and how is the harp used in them?
1: Wow, Allison, that's such a great question. I think what ties the music together is that thing that can't be explained. Maybe it's eshe. It's just sort of an essence, a sort of being of double meanings, of sort of coded layers of understanding, but it also beautiful music, lyrics-wise and melodically.
0: Who are some of the harpists who inspired you as a kid?
1: Wow. I remember being quite young still, so maybe 11 or 12, and my parents took me to Carnegie Hall to see Ann Hobson Pilot, who was then the principal harpist of the Boston Symphony, and she was the first African-American to hold that position. Wow. And I remember meeting her backstage and being very nervous, meeting her years later and still being quite nervous. My parents were very intentional about that moment, just to show me that even though there's so few of us who look like me playing this instrument, it is possible to be out in front doing it at a high level.
0: When did you realize you were going to be a professional musician?
1: This was in ninth grade. And
0: I love ninth grade.
1: Right? It's that awkward, you know, beginning of high school, end of middle school. And you're trying to figure out who you are, which, you know, who, what cliques you'll be in. And I was studying at Juilliard Pre-College on Saturdays, where I took harp lessons as well as theory and history. And I won a concerto competition. So I remember sitting backstage before the concert began and just being so grateful that I am surrounded by all these musicians who are my age. We all have this thing together. And for me, that was the moment when I was like, I always need to have my life surrounded by music in some way.
0: It's interesting you said you were studying theory and music history. How do those that study help you every day?
1: This is a lesson I'm still working on with my students today, but I rely so heavily on my ear first, especially when making arrangements. You know, I'm hearing songs that I love. I'm trying to figure out the chords and the melodies on the piano and then transferring them to the instrument. So using your ear is crucial, whether you're playing by yourself or with other musicians, so that you can be always speaking the same language, right? And then for history, it's grounding to know what you are playing and then why you are playing it, to realize that there are humans behind the creation of music, which is something that sometimes gets lost in the study of music. So it just puts the humanity back into the story.
0: When you're teaching students now, what is it that they want to know? I'm curious about the 21st century students.
1: Yes. My students at Hunter College are so knowledgeable already about the world around them. And they want to understand the relationship between what we do in the classroom and all that is happening. And that's hard to do. And so I'm fortunate that I'm able to teach courses that I've designed to try to tailor it to the moment. And so there's one course I'm teaching this semester called Storytelling Through Performance. And I'm basically allowing students or reminding them that their own experiences are uniquely theirs. And they are very powerful, and they can translate to a unique voice in performance. So they write their bios, they write artist statements. We do some, you know, values. You know, what are your values? We explore sort of all parts of yourself to remind them that they can bring that individuality to music.
0: That's interesting. You have them write their values. What's the what's the value of doing that?
1: Well, I mean, the course was really designed based on where I am in my career. And Allison, I think a lot about how I've been able to navigate the non-linear path that is music. And it really is standing on your principles. Regardless of what situation you find yourself in, what is always important to you, so that when music can be tough, and it is sometimes, mm-hmm. you can always go back to who you are and what you believe in.
0: That's interesting. That must be hard for young people to hear initially.
1: It feels a little bit like a therapy session.
0: A little bit.
1: But they're, at the end, I think they're very grateful for that exploration and for the time to reflect on those things.
0: We're talking to Ashley Jackson. Her latest album is called Cover Girl. She's here to perform a few songs live in WNYC Studio 5 and ahead of her performance at BAM tomorrow night at 7:30. What are we going to hear tomorrow night at 7:30 at BAM?
1: That's a great question. So we'll hear, of course, music from Cover Girl, and but as well music from my other projects. So I'll play a few tunes from Take Me to the Water, which was released in 2025. I will throw in a couple of pieces from Ananga, which is my debut solo album, and perhaps preview what's coming up next.
0: It's sort of interesting. Cover Girl made me laugh when I first heard it, and then I listened. I was like, oh, I understand what this is about, Cover Girl. And I wondered what you thought a harp provides for these songs that are so recognizable from the women's voices.
1: Mm.
0: What does the harp do rather than having women's voices?
1: Honestly, Allison, I was mostly inspired by vocal music growing up.
0: Yeah.
1: And that's where Cover Girl came from. Hearing how these women would bend notes, take their time, and just put every feeling into every word. That's something that we can do as harpists. And it's an interesting exercise to take the meanings of words mm-hmm. and try to play them as instrumentalists. I think it's a great exercise that we should all do.
0: What's the last song we're going to hear today?
1: Yes, so we're going to hear the title track from my last album, Take Me to the Water.
0: This is harpist Ashley Jackson performing for us live in WNYC's Studio 5.

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3: From WHYY in Philadelphia, this is Fresh Air. I'm Tanya Mosley. Today, Kimberly Williams Crenshaw, the legal scholar who named two of the most contested ideas in American politics, intersectionality and critical race theory, has written a new book. It's called Back Talker, an American Memoir. The book takes us to her childhood in Canton, Ohio, and her path through Cornell, Harvard Law, and the University of Wisconsin, where in 1988, as a graduate student, she sketched the diagram of a crossroads that offered the framework for understanding how race, class, and gender overlap, known as intersectionality. We talk about how we've gone from Anita Hill and Clarence Thomas to the presidential election and Kamala Harris's loss. Also about grief and what it teaches a person to see. First News.
4: Live from NPR News, I'm Lakshmi Singh. Secretary of Defense Pete Hegseth says the U.S. effort to open the Strait of Hormuz is a separate operation that does not affect the ceasefire with Iran. Here's NPR's Quill Lawrence.
5: At a news briefing, Hegseth said U.S. forces have opened a safe passage for tankers through the strait. He said the Iranian boats that have attacked ships there and the U.S. destruction of those boats doesn't cross the threshold of restarting major combat operations and don't mean an end to the ceasefire, which might trigger a need for congressional approval to continue the war. Hegseth said the U.S. mission to protect a free shipping lane was temporary and other countries should take over.
6: We hope South Korea would step up, just like we hope Japan would step up, just like we hope Australia would step up, just like we hope Europe steps up. But we're not waiting for them to do so. We're looking to set the conditions to hand to them.
5: Iran's state broadcaster claimed that its control of the strait has, quote, intensified. Quill Lawrence, NPR News.
4: The price of oil remains high. NPR's Scott Horsley reports on what that means for drivers heading into warmer months.
7: Crude oil prices have come down slightly from their peak on Monday, but the U.S. benchmark is still well above $100 a barrel. And investors are growing nervous that relief could be a long time in coming. Futures contracts for Brent oil to be delivered 6 months from now are still priced above $90 a barrel. Retail gasoline prices in the U.S. continue to climb. AAA says the average price of regular gas rose more than 2 cents overnight to about $4.48 a gallon. Scott Horsley, NPR News, Washington.
4: In an interview published in The New Yorker this week, former President Barack Obama was asked about the Trump administration's decision to join Israel in waging war against Iran in late February. Obama says when he was president, Israeli Prime Minister Benjamin Netanyahu had made the same arguments for armed confrontation with Iran to him that Netanyahu has made to Trump. Obama adds that Netanyahu may have, quote, gotten what he wanted, but whether that is ultimately best for the Israeli or the American people, Obama says he'd question that. There are now 2 confirmed and 5 suspected hantavirus cases linked to a cruise ship anchored off the coast of Cape Verde. NPR's Gabriela Emanuel has the latest.
8: Hantavirus is a rare but serious condition that typically spreads because of exposure to rodent urine, feces, or saliva. But in a small number of cases, the virus can be transmitted between people. The WHO's Maria Van Kerkhove spoke at a press conference Tuesday.
9: We do believe that there may be some human-to-human transmission that's happening among the really close contacts, the husband and wife, people who've shared cabins, etc.
8: She says the initial cases may have contracted the virus when off the ship. She says officials have brought more personal protective equipment on board for the passengers who remain on the boat. 3 people have died of the 147 passengers and crew members. Gabriela Emanuel, NPR News.
4: This is NPR News.
10: And it's on WNYC in New York. I'm Sean Carlson. 78 degrees right now at 204. The closure of Spirit Airlines turned an entire terminal at LaGuardia Airport into a ghost town. WNYC's Ramzi Khalife reports.
11: You hear that?

0: Officials do not yet know which airline will take over the gates. It comes as the Port Authority is planning a major overhaul to the building.
1: The full list of Grand Marshals who will lead the way at this year's New York City Pride March is out. The organization behind the festivities says four people will serve in the role this June. They include the actress Dominique Jackson, best known for her role on the show Pose, drag queen Peppermint, comedian Bowen Yang, and Bernie Wagonblast, better known as the voice of the MTA. Activists from the group Gays Against Guns will serve as a fifth nonprofit Grand Marshal. The Pride March, which is the biggest in the world, is held on the last Sunday in June every year to mark the anniversary of the Stonewall riots. Right now, 78 degrees in lower Manhattan for tonight. We're looking at partly cloudy skies, low of about 62. It's going to be breezy. Gusts up to 30 miles an hour tonight. Tomorrow, mostly cloudy. Chance of showers. Rain likely by the afternoon. High of about 70 degrees tomorrow. It's WNYC on Tuesday, 206.
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5: 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Honestly, this is one of the greatest human achievements we've ever had in sport. 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
6: This is Fresh Air. I'm Tanya Mosley. My guest today, Kimberly Williams Crenshaw, is a legal scholar responsible for naming two of the most contested ideas in American politics, intersectionality and critical race theory. She has written a new memoir about how she came to those words and what it has been like to watch the courts, legislators, and the media weaponize and redefine them. The book is called Backtalker, an American Memoir. The first of those words came together one late night in 1988 at the University of Wisconsin. Crenshaw was a young legal scholar pulling apart one of the most important court cases of her career. A black woman had sued General Motors for discrimination, and a federal court told her she could sue either as a black person or as a woman, but not both at once. Crenshaw took a legal pad and drew two roads crossing. One road was race, the other was gender. She put an X at the intersection and wrote the woman's name there. The law, she would later argue, could not see this woman because it could only look down one road at a time. She named that X intersectionality. A few years later, with 30 other scholars of color, she helped name a second idea, critical race theory, a body of legal scholarship that argues race is not incidental to American law, but built into it. The scholars were responding to a legal world that insisted it was neutral. More than 20 states now restrict how it can be taught. Crenshaw's memoir argues that the language she named comes from everything she has seen, heard, and felt, from her childhood in Canton, Ohio, to the halls of Cornell, Harvard Law, and the University of Wisconsin. Kimberly Williams Crenshaw is a professor of law at UCLA and Columbia Law School and the founder of the African American Policy Forum. And Kimberly Williams Crenshaw, welcome to Fresh Air.
7: Thank you so much for having me.
6: You know, this title, Backtalker, you know, it's the word that adults use when a child won't shut up. You know, it's not a compliment. But your use of the word, it's like a flag in the sand.
7: That's my intent. I was always encouraged to talk and was always encouraged to call out conditions, experiences that I thought were unfair or inexplicable. The two came together when I was young, but as I moved into my career, moved into thinking about the things that still exist in this world that are not fair, that are reflections of hierarchies and exclusions of the past, those things exist. So talking back to them, first of all, acknowledges that we're not living in a world in which we are all standing on equal footing. And secondly, many of those moments

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5: This is Fresh Air. I'm Tanya Mosley, and my guest today is legal scholar Kimberly Williams Crenshaw. Her new memoir is Back Talker, an American memoir. Crenshaw is a distinguished professor of law at UCLA and Columbia Law School, where she specializes in civil rights and constitutional law. Her ideas have shaped American law for 40 years. They are also right now under organized political attack. She coined the term intersectionality in 1989 and is a leading scholar in critical race theory. She is also the co-founder of the African American Policy Forum and hosts the podcast Intersectionality Matters, and was elected to the American Academy of Arts and Sciences in 2021. I want to talk a little bit about loss and some of what you have learned from loss. You learned about losing early. Your father, he was a beautiful singer with a wonderful voice. He was a public housing administrator, the man who taught you that law could be a tool for fairness. Then in 1969, he died when you were 10 years old. And your mother carried the loss of your father while raising you and your older brother. And then a few years later, you all lost him too. Can you tell me just a little bit about what happened to him?
6: So my brother miraculously survived the Vietnam War. And my mom, the warrior that she was able to get him honorably discharged, in part because some of the things he encountered as a black soldier. Her hope was that he would now get back on track as a college graduate eventually. He wanted to go to Kent State. She didn't want him to go to Kent State because in the year or two before, the National Guard had opened fire on protesters at Kent State and had killed four students. Mm-hmm. So the last thing she wanted him to be involved in was anti-war demonstrations. She knew he would be in the middle of that. So she sent him to Wilberforce, where she thought he'd be safe. About 6 weeks after he got there, as we were told, there was a fight between Wilberforce students and Central State students. And for years, we'd been told that there was some kind of a scuffle over a movie on Halloween, which made no sense to me. And my brother was a bystander, and someone shot into the crowd and hit him. For
5: I'm sorry,
6: years.
5: Yeah.
6: Well, thank you for that.
5: That's the story you knew. That's the story that
6: That's
5: you believed.
6: The story.
5: Yeah.
6: That's the story. And it wasn't until I began to write this chapter of the book with the assistance, interestingly enough, of the newly digitized archive of newspaper reports, that I was able to find out a little more. I didn't know that the story had been covered from coast to coast. I didn't know that there was a suspect that had been brought in. I didn't know that the local police said that charges were imminent. And I didn't know that suddenly all that just disappeared until within the last couple of years, where I was able to read about it. And then reading these stories about the possibility of finding some kind of justice and accountability, and then the fact that it just went away, and there was no investigation after that. And then later when my mom tried to, they said that the records had been destroyed. Knowing that she as a mother could do nothing to seek justice for her son, that just broke my heart all over again, because I know how that must have felt. She couldn't protect him, and then she couldn't see to it that justice was served.
7: You know, Kimberly, I've always known that grief is a kind of knowledge, but I've never really been able to articulate what the knowledge is outside of grief itself. And you write a book about a life of seeing, of being able to name things other people couldn't. And so many Black families have experienced in some form or fashion, especially during that time period. It's a common story of investigations that don't make it through fully, or you don't know the full story and you learn things later, or you never learn at all. What did your grief teach you to see?
6: I've struggled with this, especially later in life when I've heard about how grief can be that shadow and that there are ways of getting beyond it. And I believe that there are possibilities there, but I also believe that for us to be able to hold on to the imperative of justice, for us to realize that our struggle is to be agents in our own life, and that any moment can bring conditions, it can bring a dynamic that you don't see coming and that you cannot protect yourself against. That's, I think, what made it easier for me to see the links between the past that we sometimes want to believe that we are no longer living in and the current moment. So growing up and knowing about lynching, knowing about how successful you can be as a Black business owner, and because of that success, you could lose your life. Or growing up knowing about Tulsa, how a community could survive and thrive, and because of that success, you stand to lose everything. One has to hold on to that sense of loss in order to be appropriately cautious and aware that no matter the fact that you can have a Black family in the White House, you can also, in 10 years or 20 years later, find yourself struggling to actually have the right to vote. I think that sense of, I'm never going to forget how quickly things can turn, is what being woke is all about.
7: If you're just joining us, my guest is legal scholar Kimberly Williams Crenshaw. Her new memoir is called Back Talker, an American memoir. We'll be back shortly. This is Fresh Air.
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7: This is Fresh Air, and my guest is Kimberly Williams Crenshaw. Her new book is called Back Talker, an American Memoir. I'm fast-forwarding now all the way to graduate school. You're in Wisconsin. You have gone through Cornell. You have gone through Harvard Law. And you are sitting down with this important case. And one night, you're trying to figure out how a federal court could look at a black woman and say that her injury did not exist. You drew an intersection on a legal pad, and you wrote her name at the X. Did you know what you had at that moment when you were trying to find the language to articulate what this woman was experiencing, both as a woman and as a black person?
6: I had no idea how the framework or the word would travel, especially because it was in the context of trying to create a remedial framework for people who consider themselves very smart judges, but couldn't figure out something that seemed pretty obvious to me. So the idea was simply to use an experience as a metaphor to build understanding into their legal decision making. So their understanding of what Emma DeGraffenried was asking for framed.
7: That is the woman who, right, who filed
6: yes,
7: the lawsuit.
6: So, yes. And she was working in an industry that was not atypical, you know, in the 70s, 80s, an industry that was structured both by race and by gender. By that, I mean, there were jobs that were seen as appropriate for people who were black, and there were jobs that were seen as appropriate for people who were women. But the black jobs were usually the industrial jobs, the dangerous jobs, the dirty jobs. And the women's jobs were receptionists and secretary and telephone operators. So we're already dealing in an industry that has race and gender structure to it, which is discriminatory. But then on top of it, there was sort of the multiplication of the discrimination because, of course, the black jobs were not appropriate for black people who were women. And the women's jobs, secretary, et cetera, were not appropriate for women who were black. So there was precious little space for a black woman to get hired and to advance, you know, in this industry. When Emma DeGraffenried said, I am being discriminated against, not just as a black person and not just as a woman, but as a black woman, so I should be able to seek the law's protection against race and gender discrimination. The courts basically said, well, no, you can't do that. This is foul. You can't put two causes of action together to make a claim. Title VII says you can make it on the basis of race or gender. It doesn't say and. So sorry, Emma DeGraffenried, we can't help you here. And it just blew my mind. I thought, how can these very smart people not get that if you're protected against race discrimination, you're protected against all of it? So I turned to a metaphor basically to say, you judges go through intersections all the time. You're never on one course or another. So in the same way that traffic going north and south sometimes overlaps with traffic going east to west, discrimination on the basis of race sometimes overlaps with discrimination on the basis of gender. The law should provide a protection for that kind of discrimination. So that's where intersectionality came from.
7: Intersectionality has now become a word used to define so much, as you said, and there doesn't seem to be as much controversy, at least now, about it. Not as much as critical race theory. And that is another way to describe something that is now very contentious in this moment. It's a graduate level field in legal studies. It has never been taught in K through 12 classrooms in this country, I mean, right now, more than 20 states now restrict how critical race theory can be taught. Your That's name right. is on a lot of the legislation. How does it feel to watch a coordinated political movement build itself out of a deliberate misreading of your scholarship?
6: Infuriating, of course. You know, these ideas have been around for decades before they were discovered and weaponized into the moral panic of the moment.
7: And I should have you, I think, define in the simplest way possible critical race theory.
6: Critical race theory is simply the idea that racial power is not always expressed in explicit racist terms, but is and has been embedded in many of our institutions, especially in the law.
7: I also just want to be clear about what has been misinterpreted, because when I hear that state legislatures throughout the country are banning critical race theory for elementary and middle and high schoolers, when you're talking about a study, a theory that law students would learn. Am I right in that?
6: Yes. Well, here's the thing. They're using critical race theory as the subject line for everything that has to do with race. So now that they have successfully said, if you're learning about the Tulsa massacre, that's critical race theory. If you are learning about the way that the Constitution embedded enslavement in it, despite the fact that slavery as a word never appears, that's critical race theory. If you talk about the Montgomery bus boycott and you talk about segregation as an anti-Black policy and practice, that is critical race theory. So effectively, what they are trying to do with critical race theory is to say that any mention of race that talks about racial disempowerment, that talks about the hierarchies that were created between white people and everybody else, where these ideas are expressed, they are framed as divisive. They are framed as making white children feel bad. They're framed as being un-American, even though this is telling a story that is deeply American, and it's a story that involves white people who actually came together with Black people and others to fight against these injustices. So it's a storyline that they do not want told.
7: If you're just joining us, my guest is legal scholar Kimberly Williams Crenshaw. Her new memoir is Back Talker, an American memoir. We'll be right back after a short break. This is Fresh Air.
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7: This is Fresh Air, and my guest is Kimberly Williams Crenshaw. Her new book is called Back Talker, an American Memoir. I want to go back to 1991 when President Bush nominated Clarence Thomas to the Supreme Court, and to remind the audience, Anita Hill, she was a law professor at the time. She worked for Thomas at the EEOC, and she testified that he had sexually harassed her. And mainstream feminists defended Hill, but couldn't speak to her race. And Black communities, you know, there was this contentious thing that was happening of choosing between race and gender. And you were actually on Hill's prep team. What did the country show you that week when you were working on that prep team?
6: There aren't a lot of moments in my life that I can say that was a disillusioning moment, but the Clarence Thomas and Anita Hill moment, that one really stands out. I was there when Clarence Thomas denounced the hearing as a high-tech lynching for Black people who dared to think independently. And I thought, that's not going to fly. People know Clarence Thomas has been an anti-civil rights figure for some time. He's been an anti-woman figure. He's talked negatively about his sister, you know, with all the stereotypes and the tropes of a Black welfare queen. And finally, the fact that this was a Black woman who was talking about her experiences. There has never been a case on record that I knew of where a Black woman's allegation had led to the lynching of anybody. So I thought at that moment, all right, we're ready to rock and roll. Come on, Black people. Come on, African-American men. So we put out a call for African-American men to speak up, speak out, talk back. Exactly two African-American men came to the Capitol, and one was Luke Charles Harris, with whom I later founded the African-American Policy Forum. It was just stunning how little was known about the role that Black women had historically played in even creating the cause of action called sexual harassment. Many of the early plaintiffs were Black women. Black women have experienced sexual harassment at work since we arrived on these shores. So the sensibility that my being an employee in this house, in this firm, or in this governmental office does not give you license to assume that I am sexually available to you. That's very much a part of Black women's consciousness and history. It's what Rosa Parks understood. It's why she got her start defending Recy Taylor, who was a Black woman who was gang raped. So our whole history of the civil rights movement and fighting anti-Blackness had this gendered dimension, but it wasn't one that was told to people. So when Anita Hill came forward, a lot of Black people saw her as just representing white women's issues. And therefore, we weren't able to stay together.
7: And then 33 years later, after Anita Hill, you watched Kamala Harris run for president. And something like 92% of Black women voted for her, but the country by and large did not. And when you watched all of that, what did you recognize?
6: The same division that made it difficult for large numbers of African Americans to see in Anita Hill a Black woman, I saw in the white women's vote. So majority of white women did not vote for Anita Hill. They did not see in her a woman who could constitute a repudiation of all of the deeply patriarchal and gendered dimensions of this MAGA movement and candidate, from the horrific things that the current occupant of the White House had said about women, what you can do to them, and the fact that women had lost the reproductive freedom. But she did not and could not represent that or carry a gender forward commitment to through the election. So I call this intersectional failure. And it's the ways that Black women have not been often seen as representing a set of interests and issues that forward a racial justice agenda. And similarly, Black women have not been embraced by the majority of women. This failure is not only damaging to people of color and to women, it's damaging to our entire republic. This is what we're seeing unfold at this moment.
7: You know, I'm talking to you, Kimberly, the week that the Supreme Court struck down a congressional map that had been drawn to create a second majority Black district under the Voting Rights Act. Clarence Thomas was in the majority there in that 6-3 decision. This summer, our country turns 250, and as America prepares to throw itself a party, what is the right word for what you are carrying right now?
6: Oh, I would say accountability through accurate remembering of our history. There are two things that jump to mind at this moment. I remember when I was at Girls Boys Nation, and you know, this is a program in which 317-year-olds are brought to Washington, D.C. to learn leadership and to become patriots of our country. And I remember they took us to President Washington's plantation, and they tell us what happened there. And what stands out is what is unsaid. The life stories of the people who were owned by our president, who worked those plantations, who served these presidents. And sometimes that service was material. Sometimes that service was, in the case of Jefferson, sexual. And this is all unwritten in the celebratory history that we want to tell. And efforts to recalibrate, to incorporate that, to acknowledge the fact that if there is a mother in this country, it's Black women, because it's through our bodies that the wealth of the nation was able to launch the United States as the global power it actually became. And so later in our history, when Thurgood Marshall was thinking about how he would engage the bicentennial, he wrote a piece, he gave a speech that was later published. And in it, he basically said when he thinks about celebrating the country we've become, when he thinks about the rights that we take for granted, when he thinks about the legacy that we should be celebrating, it's not what happened in 1776. It's what happened in 1866. It's what happened at the end of the Civil War. It's the remaking of the Republic in a vision that truly celebrates the idea of citizenship that everyone has access to, not based on race, not based on previous condition of servitude. So I think there is a way of celebrating America. It celebrates those who fought for the true America. It celebrates those judges and lawyers and other actors who made good on a promise that we could be better. It is in that frame of mind that I'm going to celebrate their legacy this summer.
7: Kimberly Williams Crenshaw, thank you so much for this book and this conversation.
6: Thank you so much. It's been an honor to be in conversation with you.
7: Pioneering legal scholar Kimberly Williams Crenshaw. Her new book is called Backtalker, an American memoir. To keep up with what's on the show and get highlights of our interviews, follow us on Instagram at NPR Fresh Air. Fresh Air's executive producer is Sam Brigger. Our technical director and engineer is Audrey Bentham, with engineering help today from Jose Yanis at WDET. Our interviews and reviews are produced and edited by Phyllis Myers, Anne-Marie Baldonado, Lauren Krenzel, Teresa Madden, Monique Nazareth, Thea Challoner, Susan Yakundi, Anna Bauman, and Nico Gonzalez-Whistler. Our digital media producer is Molly C.B. Nesper. Roberta Shorrock directs the show. With Terry Gross, I'm Tanya Mosley.

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3: 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Coming up on 93.9 FM and AM 820, it's 1A. That's followed by All Things Considered at 4 o'clock this afternoon. Beautiful weather out there. Temperatures hovering in the upper 70s. They hit 80 earlier this afternoon. For the rest of tonight, lows in the low 60s. It's 3 p.m.
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5: The demand for electricity in the U.S. is rising for the first time in more than a decade. But can our power grid handle that demand? From WAMU and NPR in Washington, this is 1A. Hi, I'm Jen White. You may not think often about the country's power grid because usually the system works. Our phones charge when we plug them in. When we flip the switch, the lights come on. But the more we plug in, the more strain on the grid. Americans could soon use more electricity than we ever have in history, and our power grid isn't built to sustain that level of energy demand. So what happens if our grid can't keep up? Plus, how is the clean energy industry stepping up, especially as the war in Iran squeezes the global oil and gas supply? That's coming up after this news.
6: BBC News with Moira Alderson. The US Defense Secretary Pete Hegseth has said the ceasefire with Iran is not over amid a military escalation between the two countries. Mr. Hegseth said the US had successfully created a safe route through Hormuz. Sarah Smith is in Washington.
7: With the launch of what President Trump is calling Project Freedom, the US military claims Iran is no longer in control of the waterway. But the US yesterday helped only two tankers to get through the strait. Before the war in Iran, it was more like 130 a day. The US did shoot down Iranian drones and cruise missiles during the operation. But Defence Secretary Pete Hegseth says that does not mean the fragile truce between the two nations is over.
8: Ultimately, this is a separate and distinct project, and we expected there would be some churn at the beginning, which happened. And we said we would defend and defend aggressively, and we absolutely have. Iran knows that.
7: Iran's also launched serious and provocative attacks on the United Arab Emirates, a firm US ally in the region.
6: At least 21 people have been killed in the latest series of Russian strikes on Ukraine. It comes just hours ahead of a truce declared by Ukraine and a Russian ceasefire ahead of the Victory Day parade in Moscow on Saturday. Jonathan Fruin reports.
9: In the southeastern city of Zaporizhia, the Russian attack killed 12 people and wounded 20. In another bomb strike, at least 5 were killed and 9 injured in Kramatorsk in the Donetsk region. A further 4 were killed in Dnipro. The attacks follow strikes targeting gas wells overnight. At midnight local time, a truce declared by Ukraine goes into force, followed by a Russian ceasefire marking Victory Day on Saturday. But the latest strikes give little hope for lasting peace in Ukraine.
6: Russia has opened a pavilion at the renowned Venice Biennale, bringing Moscow back to the show for the first time since its invasion of Ukraine. Mibi Swaby has more details.
10: Legal wrangling has meant that organisers of one of the world's most prestigious contemporary art events have only allowed Russia's pavilion to be open to the press. It must close its doors once the public can enter the wider exhibition from Saturday. For the next 6 months, the public will only see videos projected on the outside of the building. The Italian government has criticised the Biennale for readmitting Russia while Moscow is still fighting Ukraine. But the exhibition's chairman has defended his decision, saying art should remain a neutral space for dialogue without censorship. The European Commission has threatened to withhold more than $2 million of funding.
6: Mimi Swaby with that report. The telecommunication authorities in Jordan have begun enforcing a block on all pornography websites that can be accessed there. The restrictions are intended to apply to all internet users in Jordan, whether on fixed line or mobile networks. Conservative and Islamist parties have long called for such enforcement, but rights activists have warned that it could be used to limit freedom of expression. BBC News.
3: And you're listening on WNYC in New York. I'm Sean Carlson, 79 degrees right now at 3:04. Well, the votes have finally been counted, and community activist Carl Wilson is officially headed to the New York City Council. That might seem like old news. Wilson declared victory in a special election for District 3 on Manhattan's West Side a week ago today. His main competitor, Lindsay Boylan, conceded that night. But no candidate got enough votes to avoid kicking the election into the ranked choice voting process. The results as of today show after four rounds, Wilson had nearly 60% of the vote to Boylan's 41%. Wilson will be the latest in the line of openly gay representatives to hold the seat. The district includes Hell's Kitchen, Chelsea, and the West Village. Governor Kathy Hochul's approval rating is down, but her lead over her Republican opponent is up. That's according to the latest Siena University poll out this morning.

0: chance of rain pretty much through the day. There's a slight chance of it in the morning, better chance of it in the afternoon. In any event, it's going to be mostly cloudy through the day tomorrow. The high reaching about 70 degrees, still pretty windy. Gusts up to 25 miles an hour through the day. Rainy tomorrow night, too, with winds as well, though less windy tomorrow night. Lows in the low 50s. By Thursday, partly sunny, about a 40% chance of showers through the day. It's going to be a little bit cooler, but still very spring-like on Thursday. High around 65 degrees with a chance of showers that night and lows in the upper 40s. Stay with us. 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
4: This is 1A. I'm Jen White. Most Americans use an extraordinary amount of electricity without thinking much about it. You may have several chargers plugged in for your phone, laptop, and other electronics right now. In your kitchen, appliances like your fridge, microwave, and oven also require electricity. When you switch on the lights, you expect them to come on, and for the most part, everything works as we want it to. But the more things we plug into the country's power grid, the more strained it becomes. Demand for electricity in the U.S. is steadily rising for the first time in more than a decade, and our power grid isn't built to handle it. The U.S. and Israel's war with Iran has also thrust the world into the largest energy crisis in history because of blockades in the Strait of Hormuz, which is a channel for a fifth of the world's oil and natural gas. Now, there is a bright spot for those concerned about the climate crisis. Last year marked the first time since 1919 that renewable energy produced more of the world's electricity than coal. That includes solar, wind, nuclear, hydro, and geothermal energy. Clean energy also met all new global energy demand growth. That's according to a recent report from Ember Energy, an independent global energy think tank focused on the transition to clean energy. What's at risk if the power grid can't keep up with our growing energy demands in the U.S.? And what role is clean energy playing in meeting those demands, especially as the war in Iran highlights the uncertainty of relying on oil and gas? Joining us now is Robinson Meyer. He's the founding executive editor at Heatmap News. Robinson, it's great to have you back.
5: It's great to be here. Thanks so much.
4: Also with us is Ben King. He's the director of energy and climate practices at Rhodium Group. That's an independent research provider. Ben, welcome to the program.
6: Thanks, Jen. Happy to be here.
4: And we want to hear from you, too. How much electricity do you think you use in a month? And have you noticed an uptick in your electric bill recently? If you work in the energy sector, what concerns do you have about the state of the country's power grid? Email us at 1A@WAMU.org. So, Ben, let's just start with the basics. What is the power grid and how does it work in the U.S.?
6: Sure. The power grid is what the National Academy of Engineering called the greatest engineering achievement of the 20th century. It's the wires that connect the big power plants that you see along the highway and the solar farms, the wind farms that you see dotted across the U.S. To the homes and businesses. So it's all the big wires that get from those power plants. It's the substations that change voltages on the currents and get it down to what we can use in our homes and businesses. So it's this big sprawling machine, really an incredible piece of engineering.
4: Now, Robinson, you argue that the power grid as it is not prepared to support the amount of electricity we're using and will likely use in the future. Why not?
5: Well, because as Ben said, it's the power grid was built over 100 years ago, and it is a fantastic machine. I think the scale and size of it is really mind-boggling, as Ben hinted at. We know the power grid, for instance, electricity oscillates on it at 60 hertz at 60 hertz. What's so crazy is that the whole system works on the same 60 hertz. So if you imagine all the thermal power plants, all the machinery hooked up to that those power plants, it's all rotating at the same 60 hertz across the eastern half of the country, the western half of the country, and Texas, which are our three big grids. To actually answer your question, though, The power grid is basically divided up into three categories. There's generation, which is what makes the power. There's transmission, which moves the power.

0: over long distances, and ultimately to substations. And there's the distribution system, which gets the power from substations to, you know, end users, homes and businesses. When we look at the future, we know we're going to need a lot more electricity, and that implies a lot more generation resources. We also could use a lot more transmission, because renewable electricity especially, but frankly all forms of electricity, kind of work better when you can knit different parts of the grid together. And we know we'll need to probably update large parts of the distribution system, because in some cases, and in fact, in much of the country, the distribution system is quite old. We built it 60 years ago and it kind of paid it off, but now it needs to be refreshed. And also because there's new technology that could allow us to use electricity in a more flexible and robust way if we had more up-to-date machinery. And so all of those things are kind of coming together and creating this moment where the power grid is going to need big upgrades across a number of different systems. At this moment, we also know we need a lot more electricity.
1: Well, Ben, what is driving this growing demand for electricity in the U.S.?
2: Today, the biggest driver of this growing demand is coming from something that I think has been on the top of a lot of people's minds, which is data centers. The largest single contributor over the past couple of years to growth on the grid is coming from data centers as they seek to plug in really connect to the power that they need. There's also a growing amount of electricity intensive manufacturing in this country. So, you know, we've seen a pretty substantial build out of things like battery manufacturing facilities, solar panel factories, things like that. Those are also pretty electricity intensive, so they take a lot of electricity to run. But really, far and away, the driver as of today is the need to power the data centers that are trying to come online.
1: Well, I want to talk more about data centers in a moment, but we got this question from Javier, who says, I wanted to ask your panelists a question about power infrastructure. I used to work in power generator repair and was told by some of the owners that climate change was shortening the time available for generators to be pulled offline and inspected and repaired. How is the maintenance, frequency, and quality of the current generators being impacted by the increased demand for power? Ben?
2: That's a great question. And I don't have a solid answer on that, but I'll just say, we are seeing the grid being taxed by climate change more broadly. And I think some of the work that Rob did here points to this, but, we see, for instance, the need to recover from increasing numbers of climate-driven disasters like hurricanes that have hit the Southeast, as well as seismic events like earthquakes out west, as driving some of the need to be making these improvements to the grid. And then, you do see, just from a grid operation standpoint, you do see, particularly in hotter weather, both reduced output from thermal generators. So those gas and coal plants can't run quite as much, and also reduced ability to transmit power through the electricity lines that Rob was talking about when it gets hotter outside.
1: Rob, anything to add around this question of maintenance frequency and the quality of the current generators and how they're being affected by our increased pull on the grid?
0: No, I got to be honest. Incredible question. I mean, I think what Ben said, and I don't know the answer in terms of on a kind of maintenance basis. I guess what I'd say is kind of two things. First of all, of course, if you run this equipment more, you're going to run it. It will need to be serviced more. And Ben mentioned the role the data centers are playing on the grid, and data centers are playing an enormously intensive role in driving a power demand. He will have more up-to-date information than I will. The last time I checked, data centers, while they are the plurality of electricity, of coming electricity demand, are not the majority of it. There's lots of different reasons that electricity demand is going up, and they include manufacturing, as he said. It's also that it's getting hotter in the summer, and that's driving up demand for air conditioning. When you just need to run equipment more, of course, it wears out sooner. there's also a whole other dynamic that we're not getting into, but I think I've hinted at, which is that the power lines themselves, especially in the distribution system, can get worn out or carry less power when it's hotter outside. And I can see that driving up maintenance timelines as well. This is a perennial problem in the Northeast Corridor, where especially in New Jersey, the old power lines that power the trains that the pantograph connects to actually sag too much in the heat, and they can stop train traffic across the entire Northeast Corridor.
1: Well, I think Javier may have given you a future reporting project of for Heat Map News. What would building out the power grid to accommodate this growing electrical demand look like, Robinson? What all needs to be built?
0: Yeah, totally. I just want to add something to all of this, too, and say that right now the biggest driver is data centers. And data centers, I think, are driving up electricity more than we maybe expected a few years ago during this period. But we always knew we were going to return to a period where electricity demand was increasing. And that's because, you know, I think listeners may have a variety of opinions about data centers. But I think we knew that manufacturing was going to happen here, and we expected manufacturing. And as Ben said, that's driving up electricity demand. Electric vehicles, we always knew would become a major driver of electricity demand. And over the next, you know, 10 to 15 years, we expect them to keep driving up demand to the point where they'll become the largest driver of residential electricity demand by the middle of the century.
1: And so when we talk about the power grid briefly, what do we need to build out right now?
0: Yeah, totally. Exactly. So what we need to build out are a few things. First of all, we just need more generation. And I think that largely will take the form of that can largely and large part take the form of renewables. That's solar and wind. Of course, the current administration has imposed a de facto pause or ban on building those resources. I also think we should look into other kinds of generation resources. We also need to update substations, and we need to update the distribution infrastructure in a lot of different parts of the country. So that's the actual poles and wires that goes to people's homes.
1: We'll talk more about the U.S. power grid later with Robinson Meyer from Heat Map News and energy expert Ben King. Coming up, we step back to discuss what the clean energy transition looks like around the world and how the war in the Middle East could accelerate that shift. We're also hearing from you. KD emails was just talking to an electrician I hired to do some work on a house that my father renovated back in the 1960s. I essentially have to double the amount of electrical power to the tune of about $10,000 to my house because when the old lines were put in, there were no computers, no electric stoves, no massive TVs, no dishwashers, no massive refrigerators. As much as the new appliances are more energy efficient, there are also more of them. Add your voice to the conversation, 1A at WAMU.org.

0: Hebrew Union College is the oldest Jewish seminary in the U.S. Now its campus in Cincinnati is shutting down and graduating its last four students.
1: For 150 years, you know, rabbis trained in Cincinnati didn't just pass through. They connected with congregations and our agencies and our schools.
0: But the school does have other campuses, so it is not shutting down completely. 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
8: This is 1A. I'm Jen White. We're discussing the U.S. power grid, why it's struggling to keep up with our growing demand for electricity, and how clean energy is stepping up to meet these demands at home and around the world. We're here with Robinson Meyer. He's the founding executive editor at Heat Map News. Also with us is Ben King. He's the director of energy and climate practices at Rhodium Group. That's an independent research provider. We're also hearing from you.
9: My name is Pete. I live in Connecticut. My electricity bill has gone up significantly. My usage is minimized to as low as I can possibly get it to go. Refrigerator, LED lights, et cetera, et cetera. The bill is doubled by add-on fees.
8: Pete, thanks for that message. We want to hear from you. How much electricity do you use? And have you noticed an uptick in your electric bill because of your use? If you work in the energy sector, what concerns do you have about the state of the country's power grid? Email us at 1A@WAMU.org. Let's bring a new voice to the conversation for a global perspective. Akshat Rati is a senior climate reporter for Bloomberg News. He also hosts Bloomberg Green's climate podcast, Zero. Akshat, welcome to the program.
10: Hey, it's nice to be here.
8: So the U.S. and Israel's war with Iran has thrust the world into an unprecedented energy crisis. Nearly 40 countries have taken emergency action to try to deal with the soaring oil and gas prices. That includes countries like Laos, which shortened its school week to 3 days. But how are countries globally reacting to this crisis, especially those hit hardest?
10: So we know energy crises are sort of things that happen on a frequent basis. The boom and bust cycle is a feature of the fossil fuel market. You'll get oil prices going up. There'll be lots of investments going into building more oil fields, and then suddenly there'll be a collapse. So over the years of these boom and bust cycles, governments have developed a playbook for how they can respond. Rich countries are able to cut fuel taxes. Here in Europe, for example, fuel is taxed. And so if you want to keep the price at the pump the same, you just cut the tax and the government gets less revenue, but the consumer's paying the same amount. But poorer countries don't have that kind of buffer. And so, as you pointed out, there are countries like Laos, but also Thailand, Philippines, who are encouraging people to work from home so that you're not traveling as much, you're not burning as much fuel. There are other types of conservation measures, especially as summer is starting to kick off in the tropical area in the northern hemisphere, to try and keep the air conditioner temperature higher, so 25 degrees Celsius, 90 Fahrenheit. Those are short-term measures that you can do right now. But as the guest earlier was speaking about, there is now an additional lever that governments can pull, which wasn't available in the crises of the 70s, 80s, or even 90s, which is trying to deploy lots and lots of renewables quickly. You can get a utility scale solar plant now up and running in as little as 2 months in some places, and try and electrify as much of the consumption of energy as possible, because those electric devices are just much more efficient. For the same unit of energy, your electric vehicle is going 3 times the distance of a gasoline car. Your heat pump is producing 3 times the amount of heating or cooling for every unit of electricity compared to a gas boiler or an oil furnace. And we are seeing governments, both rich and poor, press those levers as well.
11: So do you think these are levers that they will leave in the on position permanently, or are these short-term responses?
10: Well, these are policy changes that do have larger impact. So let's take an example of what we can look at in the past, very recent past, which is the gas power crisis that we had here in Europe after Russia attacked Ukraine. A lot of the gas that Europe consumed came via these pipelines from Russia. And as soon as the war started, those pipelines were either shut and there was a gas shortage, which caused Europe to really struggle and pay whatever it could to try and get liquefied LNG, liquefied natural gas from places like the US or from Qatar at extremely high prices. The power prices at that time were 5-10 times the normal power prices and remained elevated for months altogether. This time around, with the Strait of Hormuz closed because of this war, even under a ceasefire, about 20% of the world's gas supply is stuck in the Strait of Hormuz. There's 20% of liquefied natural gas supply. And yet, power prices haven't jumped as much in Europe. And partly that is because of the steps that the governments took at that time to speed up the deployment of renewables and to build out the grid in that period, which is one of the key reasons why power prices haven't gone up. So countries, especially fossil fuel importing countries, are going to look at what happened in Europe and then, I assume, stay on that lever for much longer, because policy changes once made take a little while to reverse.
11: Robinson, I'd love to hear your thoughts as well on whether this moment could actually accelerate the global transition to clean energy.
12: I think it is accelerating the global transition to clean energy. I think, as Akshat's been talking about, I mean, I think what makes this moment so different is that there is an alternative energy system that countries can turn to that is not based on oil or natural gas. And I think we're seeing this particularly in the transportation sector. And I think we're seeing this particularly with Chinese EVs. And so across Southeast Asia, what countries have the most limited access to, you know, most of the oil that actually physically came out of the Strait of Hormuz has gone physically to Southeast Asian and Asian countries. And what that means is that those countries are the locus of the shortages right now. And so while we might be seeing, you know, elevated gasoline prices in the United States, they're nothing like the actual physical shortages that are occurring in Asia. And to some degree, there's a great sucking of gasoline and oil all around the world as it tries to go to these Asian markets that right now aren't being supplied by their usual suppliers, you know, be it Kuwait or the UAE or Iran itself. What we're seeing is that many in those countries, sales of Chinese-made electric vehicles are surging. And that is because if you have a Chinese EV or if you have a cheap EV, which right now are largely made by Chinese companies, then you don't need gasoline, right? You have transportation, you have mobility in a way that doesn't make you dependent on the liquid fuel system. What's interesting, I think, is that the reason China developed this world-leading EV industry is because it was trying to solve for a problem of what would happen if it lost access, in part because it was trying to solve a problem of what would happen if it lost access to seaborne, you know, liquid fuels like oil and gasoline. Of course, now a much wider set of countries around Asia are experiencing an actual loss of access to seaborne liquid fuels. And so we're seeing a huge surge in Chinese EVs. Now, I don't know whether this will last after this crisis ends. I think for a large part, kind of this crisis will become more and more significant in terms of shaping energy system the longer it goes on. And there is a chance that if the war were to end next week or tomorrow, that we would see behavior largely snap back to where it had been. But you'll never, you know, those cars that were purchased over the past, you know, 6 weeks or 8 weeks will stay on the road. And people will factor these price surges that they're seeing into their long-term buying behavior.
11: Well, actually, I think, as we mentioned before, it's important to note a new report from Ember Energy released last month found that 2025 was the first year since 1919 that renewable energy produced more of the world's electricity than coal. So clean energy also met all new global energy demand growth. So this is a major point in history. Help us understand the significance of this moment.
10: It certainly is. Has statistics like the fact that there has been never any type of energy technology that has declined in price as fast and as much as solar power has done in the last three decades. It tells you that it is enabling countries to do things that they've not been able to do in the past. And the fact that we are now starting to see a point where not just every additional unit of electricity consumed is being added by renewables, but it is starting to displace coal, which has been the primary and the majority source of electricity generation for the last 4 to 5 decades, is a huge signal. And to Robinson's point, it is true that we don't know whether consumer choices of electric vehicles or rooftop solar will stick around because, you know, there is a sticker price to these clean energy technologies that tends to be still higher. Even with a cheap Chinese electric car, you know, if you're buying in India, for example, a gasoline car, it is still a more expensive option. And so will those consumer choices stick around on their own is a question. But the point about policy changes, ones that governments make, are the ones that will have much longer term impact. So I'm reporting on Philippines at the moment, and we saw within the first 2 weeks of the war starting, the government made a series of changes to policy that are starting to show up as a result. So it launched a program that would provide loans to individuals to install rooftop solar. We spoke to a person who has that rooftop solar installed as of April 15th, and he only chose it because he knew that the war is going to cause electricity prices to shoot up. They introduced another loan program at the end of April to try and get people to buy electric cars. And they, on the side with their utility, announced speeding up of all the utility scale solar plants that were in planning and in construction right now to try and bring them online very quickly. So these kinds of changes, you know, from a country like Philippines, where, you know, people can't really afford to make lots of subsidies to enable people to buy these technologies, loan programs, these policy changes, they can stick around.
11: We're speaking to Bloomberg climate reporter Akshat Rathi, also with us energy expert Ben King and Robinson Meyer from Heatmap News. Melissa emails, my pet peeve for power consumption are the ambient lights attached to every single appliance I own. My microwave, my toaster, my Wi-Fi router, my television, my cable box, my stove, even my refrigerator has a little clock or a lighted button that stays on all the time, and I know it uses energy. Even my chargers and power strips have a little light on them. It's nuts. Each one individually probably doesn't use much power at all, but I just walked around my house and I counted 13 of these ambient lights on right now. It's little things like that that add up. Well, we want to hear from you. If you've noticed an increase in your electrical bill month over month, tell us about it and what you think is causing it. Email us at 1A@WAMU.org. I'm Jen White. You're listening to 1A. We got this question from Tom, who asks, how is renewable energy integrated into the power grid? Ben, what can you tell us?
13: Well, one big way that renewable energy is integrated into the power grid that's been growing really rapidly over the past couple of years is through the use of battery storage. So, you know, famously, the wind doesn't always blow, the sun doesn't always shine. And so one way to take some of those electrons that come during those periods of abundance and make them available when those resources are less available is through the use of battery storage that lets you shift. And that's been, battery storage had a record year on the U.S. grid in 2025 with installations seeing the highest level ever. There's lots of other ways as well, including building the transmission lines that connect different parts of the country together so that when it's windy in one place, but not in another, you can sort of get that power from one place to another. And importantly, there's ways that the demand for that electricity can also be shaped so that it more better sort of like matches the profiles of the wind and solar generation that's happening.
11: And how is the demand shaped?
13: Yeah. Great question. So, there's been a lot of conversation in energy circles around this in the data center world, where there's this idea that with a little bit of load flexibility, with data centers sort of turning down or shifting to behind the meter sources of generation during those most
11: What does behind the meter generation mean?
13: Great question. No, sorry, I forgot we're not in energy nerdland here, Jen. So instead of drawing from the grid itself, using something like a backup generator for a couple hours a year during those periods when the demand is highest on the grid, usually these are the peakiest summer days, those when everybody's trying to crank their AC up because it's just, way too hot outside. If you're able to take a little bit of stress off the grid during those periods by having these data centers or, frankly, other major sources of electricity demand as well. So think factories, think battery factories and things like that. You're able to shape that demand a little bit to better align with the availability of the wind and solar on the grid.
11: Well, we got this email from Rodney who says, this is a cart before the horse situation with energy. I'm not sure why regulators are not tapering some of the growth until the grids have caught up with the demand. I keep hearing about AI centers being built more than I'm hearing about actual infrastructure, but more and more people are entrenched in private property, so the days of eminent domain are gone compared to back in the 1950s when they did the highway system. Robinson, what do you think about that?
12: Well, I think the comparison to the highway system is interesting. I recently wrote a piece for the New York Times about the grid and the kind of challenge it faces. And one of the recommendations I make in that piece is that we treat the grid more like the highway system. And right now, the grid is three different kind of mostly disconnected regional entities across the U.S., the East, the West, and Texas. And I propose in that piece that we basically, as well as making it easier to build private transmission lines, undertake a project as a country to build a national grid, or at least a kind of national transmission backbone that connects places that have abundant and low-cost power with the places that need it. And I think that also connects the rural and exurban places that are struggling with data center buildouts right now to the places that maybe have more ample electricity. This is something that China has done. It's built these enormous high-voltage power lines across the country. And because of that, it's able to enjoy very low electricity prices, including in part because it's also built out massive renewable projects in its interior. In terms of the kind of broader question here, I think one of the interesting challenges with the grid is indeed that you have this time lag. People want to bring on data centers, or they want to bring on large sources of demand. People also want to bring on large sources of supply, but maybe the two don't always equal out. This is why we have, electricity markets in lots of the country, and that kind of helps match up supply and demand. I think one thing that we could be doing to make all of this easier, and it would take action from Congress, is that, Akshat was mentioning many countries are making it easier to build solar or wind. We should do the same here, and Congress should pass a permitting reform bill this year in order to make us speed up our own power construction timelines.
11: We're speaking to Robinson Meyer from Heat Map News, energy expert Ben King, and Bloomberg climate reporter Akshat Rathi. We're also hearing from you. Eddie writes, our power grid is amazing. I worked on it at several points in my engineering career. The people who quietly make it go are amazing, dedicated people up all night to keep us comfortable. Just imagine a car that would run for 60 years, maintained only by putting it in the garage for 2 weeks, twice a year. Well, we want to hear from you, too. Have you noticed an uptick in your electric bill? If you work in the energy sector, what concerns do you have about the state of the country's power grid? 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We'll be right back.

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5: Back to our conversation in a moment, but first a word about what's coming up tomorrow. It's a trend you might have seen in your local news headlines. A city council passes a new ordinance on civil rights or immigration policy, or voters approve a higher minimum wage. And then the state legislature passes a law blocking the new policy. It's called state preemption. And while it's not new, it's become a common, highly partisan fight between legislatures and local governments, especially when they're controlled by different political parties. We'll talk about state preemption, and we want to hear from you. If your state and local government have butted heads, what was the issue at hand? Maybe minimum wage, LGBTQ rights, immigration enforcement, or climate change. What did that fight mean for how your local government could function? Did it affect you? Leave us a voicemail at 855-236-1A1A. What kinds of policies do you think cities and towns should be able to decide for themselves? Call us at 855-236-1212 or leave a message with our app, 1A Vox Pop, and we'll hear your thoughts tomorrow. Now back to the growing demand for electricity, the transition to clean energy, and how the war in Iran could accelerate that shift. We're here with Robinson Meyer. He's the founding executive editor at Heat Map News. Also with us, Ben King. He's the director of energy and climate practices at Rhodium Group, an independent research provider, and Akshat Rathi, a senior climate reporter for Bloomberg News. He also hosts the Bloomberg Greens climate podcast, Zero. Akshat, I want to make sure we touch on something connected to the rise and use of solar energy really quickly, and that's batteries. So batteries make it so solar power can be used at night as well as during the day. And this rise in renewables like wind and solar power has also increased the demand for metals like cobalt, nickel, and lithium. They're critical for making solar panels and batteries. But meeting this growing demand can mean intensive mining operations. So we're talking about mining in countries like Chile, the Democratic Republic of Congo, and China. So while this transition to clean energy is often discussed as being solely positive, what are some of the costs, especially for countries at the center of these mining operations?
6: It's a very good question. I think it's worth remembering, and you know, as climate reporters and experts, Ben and Robinson would agree, that people aren't saying that, you know, a transition to green energy is all very good and there are no trade-offs here. Almost every technology that is being brought online has a trade-off. If we are trying to tackle, you know, carbon emissions and we are having to use batteries, well, you're right. You will have to start to use a lot more metals coming from sometimes really difficult places like the Democratic Republic of Congo. One thing to note over here is that the total volume of metals that would be consumed in the process of meeting all the climate goals that the world has set is a tiny fraction of the total amount of mining that is done, because most of the mining that is done today is to try and extract fossil fuels. And if you get to a point where you're not burning fossil fuels, you're burning very small amounts of fossil fuel, the total amount of extracted stuff from the earth will be drastically small. But the question still remains, beyond the environmental footprint of these metals, there are other types of impacts that come through. Processing these metals requires a lot of water. If that water is not dealt with properly, then that can end up in toxic landfills and toxic waste sites that are growing in number around the world. And we do have solutions to those problems. So one thing that countries like the US and Europe have been thinking about is how to figure out a critical mineral supply chain that is free of China, because that's the place that is currently responsible for the vast majority of processing of these metals, if not for the mining of the metals. And how can they have those industries more domestically oriented? These are places we also know have much higher, stricter environmental regulations, so the handling of the waste will be done properly, and they have higher human rights regulations, so they will ensure that places like Congo aren't part of the supply chain if they are coming from known human rights problem areas. These are the places where we need investments. Governments are starting to make those investments. In the US specifically, under this Trump administration, as much as they are, you know, trying to put a lid on clean energy, they're also trying to create companies, and even buying, the government is buying stakes in rare earth metals companies to try and bring some of those production and processing in the US. We haven't yet seen it work at scale, but governments are aware of these challenges, and it is important that these challenges are talked about, because all technological solutions will come with trade-offs, and we need to be careful about the trade-offs we make.
5: Well, we have so many questions coming in. I want to get to as many as possible in the time we have left. Patricia asks, when we talk about the power grid, is this one grid or many throughout the country? So, Robinson, the U.S. doesn't have one single national grid, but several regional ones. So how does that complicate this discussion we're having right now?
7: I think that if you wanted to design a policy area that was tough for ordinary Americans to understand and follow, it would be the power grid. I think the power grid's so distinctive because there are people, I would put myself in this category, who think about the power grid most of the day. I mean, at this point, I'm a climate and energy reporter, but I think about electricity a lot recently. Even people who I talk to who are relatively advanced in electricity policy formation still feel like they have so much to learn about this system. And that's because how it's organized in the U.S. is a result of history. And as a result, it is so Byzantine. So we have more than 2,000. Let's just start kind of at your home. Most people's electricity comes from their local utility. That's who they pay the bill to. And there's more than 2,000 of those across the country. That is ultimately the entity that is responsible for getting electricity from the substation to your door. However, once you go a level above that, then in a lot of the country, in the Mid-Atlantic, New York, New England, California, parts of the Midwest, and Texas, electricity is probably bought and sold and managed at a regional level by an electricity market. And these are entities, sometimes they are run by the utilities, which is not good, but these are entities that kind of manage a lot of different companies. They set the rules of an electricity market, and then different companies kind of buy and sell power within that market. You have independent power producers, you have companies buying power. In the Southeast, we have more integrated monopoly companies. And so the organization that you pay to receive power at your local utility probably also manages a very large swath of the grid across a state. And so this is like a Southern Company or a Duke. These organizations both own the power lines that go to your door and also the power plants. When you go to the highest level, we basically have three different power grids in the continental United States. There's the Eastern Interconnection that goes to the roughly kind of Oklahoma, Kansas, the border is very jagged. There's the Western interconnection that covers all the West, and then there's Texas, mm-hmm. which basically has its own grid.
5: Well, that takes us to these next questions we got. Stephen writes, can your guests talk about the pros and cons of shifting the U.S. grid system to more segments that are smaller and a larger number of smaller suppliers? And then echoes what Tess emails. I'd like to hear your guests talk about deployment of microgrids in cities or regions and the pros and cons of that strategy to offset pressure on our three large U.S. parts of the grid. What actually is a microgrid and what role can it play in parts of the U.S.? Ben, I'll come to you on that.
8: Sure. So a microgrid is just sort of a connection of different resources, often going back to the term that we talked about before, that are behind the meter, right? That aren't connected directly, but that are just sort of like loosely connected to the grid. So think about a solar panel, a battery, you've got an EV charger, you know, that's an example of even like the smallest type of microgrid, which is a home. As you expand these grids out to the next scale up, you can bring in more generating resources, and that provides some community resilience, particularly in the face of natural disasters. So if you've got, you know, some sort of generating mechanism like a solar panel and some sort of energy storage, you can ride through a period where the grid goes dark because, you know, a hurricane comes through and blows down the power lines or something like that, right? So there's a lot of advantages that come from these microgrids, particularly when you look at this sort of like community resilience perspective. And they can help, Rob talked about sort of these like 2,000 individual utilities, not to complicate things further, but even below the individual utilities, when you look at the individual sort of distribution lines that go to your homes, on these circuits, on these feeders, there are ways that microgrid type resources can help meet some of the challenges that are happening at that level as well. So lots of advantages across the board.
5: Rob, really briefly, are there policy barriers to building out a system that relies more on these microgrids?
7: I would say that there's kind of two ways to think about this. I think that there's a lot of resiliency benefits to building out microgrids. And there are sometimes barriers. Sometimes utilities don't like doing that because it kind of adds cost to the system. I will say, when we think about the national electricity system as a whole, basically the story of the whole national electricity system is one of greater integration. And the countries with the cheapest and most reliable electricity tend to be the most integrated. And so there's a lot of benefits to like having microgrids that allow places to disconnect from the grid when there's a blackout, say. But generally, we're going to achieve the most system resilience and the lowest electricity costs if we actually knit more different parts of the grid together.
5: We're speaking to Robinson Meyer from Heat Map News, energy expert Ben King, and Bloomberg climate reporter Akshat Rathi. I'm Jen White. You're listening to 1A. Just over two decades ago, lighting accounted for the single largest use of electricity in American homes. By 2018, energy-efficient light bulbs made lighting the sixth largest use, so quite a reduction there. Akshat, where else are we seeing this kind of innovation today that could make energy-intensive technology more efficient, thus putting less strain on our power grid?
6: It's a very good question. And, you know, we're talking about these energy crises. It's worth reminding people that one of the biggest drivers of energy efficiency came from an energy shock, the 1973 oil shock that the US and Europe particularly suffered the most, is where a lot of the policies to try and make energy use efficient was put in place. And some of that ended up in making electrical devices much more efficient. So, you know, it's not just that lighting has become more efficient. It's also true that electronics have become a lot more efficient. You know, a TV that was used in the 2000s or even in the 2010s consumes, you know, in the order of 10 to 50% more electricity than a TV consumes today. So all types of electronics are seeing it. We are also seeing efficiency gains through just changing the type of device we use. So I talked a little bit about how electric vehicles are just much more efficient at converting energy into motion. So one unit of energy in an electric car is taking you three or four times the distance compared to an equivalent gasoline car. A similar thing is happening with the efficiency gains that come from heat pumps.
5: We're still getting so many questions from you. Rodrigo emails, I completely agree that the power grid is an amazing invention and needs to be preserved. What I find makes no sense, though, is that my local utility, Pepco, charges me more if I want to use solar power, whereas if I install solar panels on my roof, I get free energy for decades to come. The more people who install these panels and essentially disconnect from the grid, the worse it is for the grid as a whole. These incentives are completely inverted, as we should all be trying to use green energy on the grid. Rob, your thoughts?
7: Totally. So the reason that there's such generous rooftop solar, I believe the listener is in Washington, D.C., and Washington, D.C. has very, very generous policies for rooftop solar, because that's a decision that the D.C. Council made. While Pepco, I think, is trying to manage basically different ways of how it gets its power. And I believe if they're paying more for solar electricity, that's probably because they're buying it from someone else in the electricity market that is in the Mid-Atlantic. I do agree with the caller that ultimately what would be cheapest for the most number of people, including for renters, for people who don't own their home, for people who can't install things, for apartment building dwellers, for condo owners, is for us to move to a system where we have more utility scale solar, which is cheaper to build in the United States. It's not cheaper everywhere in the world, but in the US, because of permitting rules, it tends to be more expensive to build as compared to rooftop solar. And so eventually, I actually do think we want to get to a system where we have a lot of utility scale solar. That being said, rooftop solar is great too. We just want to make sure that it fits into the grid and makes sense.
5: Well, we got this from Melinda, who asks, I read some time ago that approximately 30% of generated electricity is lost to resistance as it is transmitted. Is a more distributed system of generation being considered to reduce these losses? Ben, briefly?
8: Well, there's two ways that there are losses on the power grid. I don't think it's quite as high as 30% necessarily across transmission and distribution, but it is a meaningful number that gets lost as you're trying to transmit. The other place that energy gets lost, though, is in thermal power plants, so coal plants, gas plants. And we lose a heck of a lot of the energy that we put into those plants to losses. So those things get really hot. That hot air effectively is going up into the atmosphere. And that's a lot of wasted energy. That's not the case when you look at things like wind and solar, where there aren't those thermal losses. So back to Akshat's point about the broader efficiency of some of these new technologies.
5: Well, we got this from Paul, who writes, I live in Jackson, Missouri, that manages its own electric delivery system. Our city had done a study to determine electrical needs for the future. That study recommended a 6% annual increase in our rates for the next 5 years. That's a 30% increase. My concern is obviously for those who will not be able to manage that cost. And just a brief sentence, whether it's policy or the cost for American consumers, what are you watching in the energy space in the months and years ahead? Rob, briefly?
7: I am watching to see whether Congress passes permitting reform this year. I think that's the most important national policy we could get in the near term, and I think it would eventually lower costs for people.
5: Akshat, what about for you?
6: Well, 33 countries set a record for how much they imported solar panels and batteries from China in the month of March. And I'm going to see whether this kind of record level of imports of these electro technologies will continue through the year.
5: Ben, I'll give you the last word.
8: We set a record on clean installations on the grid in 2025 here in the U.S. Let's see if that persists in 2026.
5: That's Ben King, the Director of the Energy and Climate Practices at Rhodium Group, Robinson Meyer, Founding Executive Editor at Heat Map News, and Akshat Rati. He's a Senior Climate Reporter for Bloomberg News. Thanks to you all. Today's producer was Haley Blassingame. This program comes to you from WAMU, part of American University in Washington, distributed by NPR. I'm Jen White. Thanks for listening, and we'll talk again tomorrow. This is 1A.

0: 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And from the estate of Joan B. Kroc, whose bequest serves as an enduring investment in the future of public radio and seeks to help NPR be the model for high-quality journalism in the 21st century. 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
5: 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Looking ahead to the investigative series Reveal tonight, activists sailed to Gaza to deliver aid, but were met with drone attacks and imprisonment. Tonight on Reveal, a first-hand look at what they faced on their journey and whether their efforts made any difference. That's at 9 o'clock tonight, right here on WNYC. It's really nice outside, if not a bit windy. 80 degrees right now under sunny skies. We're going to see lows tonight in the low 60s. Tomorrow, high around 72 in the afternoon. It's WNYC just before 4 p.m.
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5: A recovery crew in Gaza has unearthed 50 bodies from rubble at the site of one of the war's deadliest Israeli attacks. Thousands of other bodies are believed to be buried under debris in Gaza. I'm Sean Carlson. It's All Things Considered, WNYC. Also coming up today, Defense Secretary Pete Hegseth described a new U.S. military operation to help cargo ships pass safely through the Strait of Hormuz.
7: Project Freedom is defensive in nature, focused in scope, and temporary in duration.
5: More on whether the effort could jeopardize the ceasefire with Iran. Also just ahead, more than 30 sloths imported for an exhibit in Florida have died. State officials are now investigating what went wrong as a dude tries to keep about a dozen sloths alive. We're going to have all that and more. Stay with us. News headlines are next.
8: Live from NPR News, I'm Lakshmi Singh. U.S. Secretary of State Marco Rubio is running the White House briefing this hour. Reporters are peppering him with questions about the U.S. and Iran's dueling blockades in the Strait of Hormuz. Rubio defends the administration's attempt to guide commercial ships through the strategically important global oil shipping route.
9: This is not an offensive operation. This is a defensive operation. And what that means is very simple. There's no shooting unless we're shot at first. Okay, we're not attacking them. But if they're attacking us or they're attacking a ship, you need to respond to that. You're not going to let some fast boat come up on a ship and shoot it up.
8: Rubio is the first to fill in for White House Press Secretary Karoline Leavitt, who's on maternity leave. He engaged with reporters from a broad range of news organizations and at times joked with the media over his attempt to stick to White House briefing protocol. Rubio also repeatedly credited President Trump on foreign policy matters. Rubio is one of the key members of this administration, widely viewed as a likely contender for the 2028 Republican presidential nomination. Vice President J.D. Vance is another. Vance was voting today in Ohio's Republican primary for governor. He's also scheduled to visit Iowa. In the fallout of the war and rising fuel prices, air travel is getting more expensive. NPR's Stephen Bazaha has that story.
10: An international flight, on average, cost about $150 more than it did a year ago. Some flights and destinations are up a lot more, like a ticket to London going up about $350. This is also causing some in the United States to change their travel plans. Lee Collins was flying back to Atlanta after visiting family in D.C. and said he is not planning a summer vacation trip.
11: As of now, no, not really. Because like I said, air travel is very expensive. So it's going to be a staycation this year.
10: Airfare hikes are due to the price of jet fuel nearly doubling since the start of the year due to the war against Iran and its proxies. Stephen Bisaha, NPR News.
8: Civil rights organizations have filed a new class action lawsuit to pause a 2023 Texas immigration enforcement law from taking effect next week. Texas Public Radio's Maria Navarro reports.
12: What's known as Senate Bill 4 makes entering Texas illegally from another country a state-level crime. It then allows local and state law enforcement to arrest, detain, and remove individuals suspected of doing so. The law is set to go into effect May 15th after surviving previous challenges in court. The Texas Civil Rights Project, the American Civil Liberties Union, and other groups argue SB 4 is unconstitutional since immigration enforcement is solely under the jurisdiction of the federal government. They also say the law will lead to the separation of families, racial profiling, and turn police and judges into immigration agents. I'm Maria Navarro in San Antonio.
8: From Washington, this is NPR News.
5: And it's on WNYC in New York. I'm Sean Carlson, 80 degrees right now at 404. A WNYC analysis of federal data shows that the Trump administration is detaining children who cross the U.S. border alone for much longer periods compared to previous years, and far fewer children held in New York City are being released. WNYC's data reporter Joe Hong reports.
13: In 2024, the average detention period for unaccompanied minors was 30 days. Now, that number is nearly four times as long. And while fewer of these children are being held in custody overall, the proportion in New York City who are released is lower. Immigration advocates and attorneys blame stricter Trump-era requirements for parents and guardians in the U.S. They now must show a U.S. ID and proof of income. DNA tests and home visits are also required. The Office of Refugee Resettlement, which oversees unaccompanied minors in detention, did not respond to requests for comment.
5: Mayor Mamdani is naming a new commissioner to lead the city's Office of Community Safety. Dr. Aisha Delaney-Brumsey most recently worked at New York City Health and Hospitals, where she oversaw mobile crisis teams and the Be Heard program, which sends mental health professionals to some emergency calls. She also held a top behavioral health role under former Mayor Bill de Blasio. The new office is a key part of Mamdani's public safety agenda, but has drawn criticism for falling short of his campaign promise to create a standalone city agency. City officials say the office

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1: 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I'm Ilse Chang.
2: And I'm Mary Louise Kelly. In Gaza, many bodies are still buried under rubble. Crews have begun efforts to recover those bodies, including victims from one of the war's deadliest Israeli attacks back in late 2024. NPR investigated the attack on an apartment building in Gaza and mapped a family tree of 132 relatives killed there. An Israeli military commander told NPR the army would not have struck the building if it knew it was full of people. It took more than a year for survivors to be able to recover some of the bodies. NPR's reporter in Gaza, Anas Baba, witnessed the recovery efforts. He sends this report and a warning. It includes graphic descriptions of these bodies.
3: An Israeli drone buzzes over a sea of debris. This all used to be homes. Many collapsed into mass graves. Until now, families have been searching for the bodies of their loved ones with their bare hands. Now, a crew has arrived with a huge orange excavator. This machine is digging through a mountain of heavy rubble in the destroyed town of Beit Lahia, a five-story apartment building destroyed in an Israeli attack. More than 100 extended family members crushed inside. Ola Abu Nasser survived.
4: Since the massacre about a year and a half ago, we've been dreaming every day of the moment we could recover the martyrs, honor them, and bury them.
3: Ola documented all the victims from her family, from a 79-year-old grandfather to a six-week-old baby girl. Many of the bodies were recovered from the rubble on the same day of the attack, but other bodies still remain deep under rubble. The UN says more than 80% of Gaza's buildings were damaged or destroyed during the war. Gaza's civil defense team picked this site to be one of their first recovery efforts. Iyad Abu Jarrat is in charge of the crew. Every day, 10 to 15 families call me, he says. They beg for help recovering bodies. But there is only one functioning excavator in Gaza for this kind of work, the Red Cross says. A second excavator was repaired recently. An Israeli security official who was not authorized to speak publicly told NPR that allowing more heavy machinery into Gaza poses security sensitivities, and Israel prevents major rehabilitation efforts until Hamas is disarmed. The recovery effort here is just the beginning.
5: This is how most of the excavation here in Gaza are going. Slowly, slowly. There is tons and tons of cement that needs to be moved away, which is an overload for the excavator.
3: When the machine turns off, the gruesome work begins. 20 rescue workers drop to their knees, leaning into the cracks, smelling the air to get closer to the corpses. After 90 minutes, they find the first one.
5: The rescue team just managed to recover the first body. Shawqi Abu Nasser, he's 60 years old, and the family members recognized and identified him from his own jacket. What we have here is only, it's only clothes, bones. Most of the body is burned and shattered into pieces.
3: The crew zips open each body bag for family members to identify the victims. It's mostly skeletons inside their clothing. There are no DNA tests here. There is only the survivor's eye. Ola helps with the identification.
4: It's like you're searching for a needle in a haystack. We wait for the moment they say they found someone. Our hearts tighten. Who could this body be?
3: A huge crowd gathers to watch. But by the end of the day, they only manage to pull four bodies from the debris. The orange excavator stays here overnight, parked on top of the ruins. The next day, the engine roars to life. The excavator digs deeper into the heart of the collapsed building. The crew finds more victims, exactly as they were, in the last moments of their life. The rescue crews just found out another body, and from the clothes we can say that she's a woman. She was sleeping on her mattress, covered in her blanket, red blanket. Oh my God. The body is with a baby. She's a mother with her baby between her arms. Ola cries as her brother's body is pulled from the rubble. 16-year-old Ayman.
4: His hair is there, his glasses. Oh God, brother.
3: She identifies him only by his hair and a broken pair of glasses still on his skull. By the end of day two, the crew recovered 20 more skeletons. On day three, the final search day, another 26 bodies are found. That leaves 20 more missing under the rubble. Ola's father, Mu'in Abu Nasr, sits in the ruins. His brother's body wasn't found.
6: I couldn't say goodbye. I couldn't help, and I feel helpless.
3: Another survivor is 29-year-old Aya Abu Nasr. My cousins, my aunt's daughters, my uncle's sons and daughters, everyone I love. No one is left, she says. Gaza health officials count more than 73,000 Palestinians killed in Israeli strikes. Thousands more are still believed to be missing in the rubble of their homes. I never understood what the word genocide meant until my entire family was killed, all at once, Aya says. Israel denies the accusations of genocide. It says its campaign in Gaza was necessary to defeat Hamas after the militant group killed more than 1,200 people in Israel on October 7, 2023. NPR's investigation of the Israeli strike on the Abu Nasr family home found it was one of the deadliest of the war. Satellite imagery shows that weeks after the strike that destroyed the Abu Nasr family building, there was more Israeli bombing. It nearly erased the rest of the neighborhood. Family members and rescue workers recite prayers at the end of the search effort. They stand in a line next to 50 white body bags lined up on the dirt. Then they go to the cemetery. The survivors dig new graves and lower into them bags of bones, bags that weigh almost nothing and that mean everything to them. Anas Baba, NPR News, Northern Gaza.
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7: And it's on WNYC. More All Things Considered just ahead. Health Secretary Robert F. Kennedy says too many Americans take antidepressants without knowing the risks.
8: Patients must understand the consequences of long-term use before they start. Without that information, consent does not exist.
7: Kennedy has launched new initiatives to wean people off medications like Prozac and Zoloft. We'll get the details on that in just a moment here on All Things Considered. News headlines are next. It's 80 degrees at 4:30.
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12: Live from NPR News in Culver City, California, I'm Dwayne Brown. The Trump administration says a fragile ceasefire with Iran is holding despite attacks on U.S. forces in the Strait of Hormuz and on the United Arab Emirates. The Pentagon says the U.S. blockade targeting ships trying to navigate Iranian ports remains in effect and has been attacked at least 10 times by Iranian forces. Secretary of Defense Pete Hegseth says the U.S. military is not retaliating.
13: American forces won't need to enter Iranian waters or airspace. It's not necessary. We're not looking for a fight. But Iran also cannot be allowed to block innocent countries and their goods from an international waterway.
12: So far, only two American flag merchant vessels have been able to navigate the strait this week. Today, Secretary of State Marco Rubio said the U.S. is aiming to, quote, go back to the way it was before the conflict began. The watchdog group for the electrical grid has issued its highest level of warning. And as NPR's Rebecca Hersher tells us, that warning focuses on AI data centers.
14: The warning comes from the North American Electric Reliability Corporation, a nonprofit that tracks the reliability and security of the continent's electrical grid. It says that electricity demand from data centers could overload the electrical grid. Data centers are the engines that power artificial intelligence tools, as well as cryptocurrency mining. They use a lot of electricity, and their demands on the electrical grid change second by second. The warning notes that such rapid oscillations can overload the grid, causing blackouts. The group is asking grid operators and utilities to share information about data center effects to inform future federal rules on the topic. Rebecca Hersher, NPR News.
12: Oil prices fell slightly today. Stocks rallied on Wall Street. 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
7: And you're listening on WNYC in New York. I'm Sean Carlson. 80 degrees right now at 432. The NYPD says it's transferred a police captain after a video of him criticizing Mayor Mamdani circulated online. WNYC's Ben Feuerherd reports.
15: NYPD Captain James Wilson was recorded by bystanders at a Brooklyn protest making several disparaging remarks about the mayor and Democrats in general. Members of an anti-ICE demonstration recorded the officer saying Mamdani is, quote, an embarrassment and total nonsense. Videos show the officer claiming the mayor is not his boss and saying Democrats in general are a, quote, waste of human race. An NYPD spokesperson says Wilson was transferred to a 911 call center in the Bronx on Monday. The spokesperson says it is against department policy for officers to publicly express personal views about a political party while they are on duty.
7: A City Hall spokesperson declined to comment on the transfer, and the union that represents Wilson did not immediately comment. The local state of emergency continues in Belleville, New Jersey, after a massive 12-alarm fire broke out over the weekend in the industrial part of the town and spread to multiple buildings. The fire started at a warehouse in the Valley section of Belleville on Cortland Street Sunday afternoon. It quickly spread several blocks away due to strong winds. Schools remain closed in the town today, and Belleville Mayor Michael Mellon said last night the fire was still burning. No injuries have been reported, but a Red Cross recovery location is operating in Belleville for people who have been displaced by that blaze. The players of Morocco's men's national soccer team are about to become Jersey boys, at least for a little while. They'll use a private prep school in Basking Ridge called Pingree School as their team training site for the upcoming World Cup. Morocco is considered a top contender. They finished fourth in 2022's tournament. Three other national teams will be based in New Jersey, too. Those are going to be announced soon. Morocco will face Brazil on June 13th at MetLife Stadium. That's the first of eight World Cup games New Jersey and New York will host this summer. A look at our traffic situation right now. ENF train severely delayed in both directions after somebody was struck by a train at 53rd Street, Lex Avenue. Downtown 6 trains delayed due to signal problems at Park Chester. We also have delays on NJ Transit's Northeast Corridor line at the moment. It's 80 degrees, windy out there. We're going to see gusts through the evening of about 25 or 30 miles an hour. For tomorrow in our area, rain is likely, probably more so in the afternoon. Into the evening, we might see some in the morning, though. High of about 70 degrees, still pretty windy tomorrow. Should die down by the evening. We'll see lows tomorrow night in the low 50s. And then by Thursday, pretty good chance of rain through the day. It's going to be a little cooler, but still pretty nice. So we're going to see highs that day in the mid-60s. It's WNYC at 435.
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1: 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I'm Ilse Chang in Culver City, California.
2: And I'm Mary Louise Kelly in Washington. Health Secretary Robert F. Kennedy Jr. has announced new initiatives to wean Americans off of commonly used antidepressant medications, medications like Prozac and Zoloft. Kennedy made the announcements at a day-long summit held yesterday by the Make America Healthy Again Institute. NPR health correspondent Ritu Chatterjee watched the summit. She is here to tell us all. Hey there, Ritu.
16: Hi, Mary Louise.
2: Okay, so I do want to circle back in a second and hear about these new initiatives, but first just tell us, where is this focus on antidepressants coming from?
16: Yeah, you know, Kennedy has long claimed that these medications are overprescribed and that they are harming Americans with these serious side effects. And he's also in the past claimed, without any evidence, I should add, that these meds cause gun violence. Here's Kennedy speaking at the summit yesterday.
8: Too many patients begin treatment without a clear understanding of the risks and how long they will stay on these drugs or how to come off of them.
16: And, you know, the summit was focused on highlighting the harms of psychiatric medications. People speaking before Kennedy talked about being on some of these meds for years, some of them starting in childhood or teenage, and not just on antidepressants like Prozac and Zoloft, which belong to a group of drugs called SSRIs. Some of them were also on antipsychotic medications, ADHD medications like Adderall, and some of them on a combination of these drugs, and they described lasting side effects like feeling emotionally numb, having sexual dysfunction, feeling suicidal. And they said that their providers had either discouraged them from getting off of the drugs or did not guide them on how to wean safely. And that was the premise of those announcements from Kennedy.
2: Okay, so this argument from Kennedy that we shouldn't have so many people on antidepressants for so long, what does the evidence say to that?
16: So, you know, the side effects can be serious for many people, and experts agree on that. But they also say that many, many people still benefit from taking SSRIs. Dr. Vera Foyer is a child and adolescent psychiatrist and chief clinical officer at the nonprofit Child Mind Institute in New York. And she says that many of her patients were kids, and their families have thanked her for prescribing an antidepressant.
17: And I've had parents hug me, you know, on the street. Thank you for convincing me for putting my child. I feel like I have my child back. They're like thriving. They're doing well.
16: And, you know, she does add that only a minority, about 8 to 10% of kids who have a mental health condition need medication. For the rest, you know, talk therapy is enough, which I should add can be really hard to access for a variety of reasons. However, Vera Foyer also said that people who do want to come off the meds should be supported and guided to do that with a careful weaning process. And Kennedy is trying to support that.
2: So what are these new initiatives? Let's circle back to those to help people gradually come off antidepressants.
16: Yeah, so Kennedy said the Federal Health Department will roll out trainings and clinical guidelines for providers to guide them on how to help patients taper from the drugs safely. The Center for Medicare and Medicaid Services will expand access to alternative forms of treatment like talk therapy. And the Health Department also published a Dear Colleague letter to providers acknowledging that meds can play a role. But when they are prescribing meds, they said, you know, talk over the risks carefully and engage patients in decision making.
2: And just briefly, how are mental health care providers reacting?
16: You know, they're supportive of any efforts to improve training on prescribing and weaning people off, but they disagree that this mental health crisis that the U.S. is facing is a problem of over-medicalization and over-prescribing.
2: That is NPR's Ritu Chatterjee. Thank you very much.
16: My pleasure.
1: The final class of students at the first permanent Jewish institution of higher learning in America will graduate this weekend. The school is called Hebrew Union College, and it's not closing, but it will no longer offer classes in the city where it was founded. Tana Weingartner with member station WVXU in Cincinnati has our story.
18: It's a quiet spring afternoon on the green lawn of Hebrew Union College Jewish Institute of Religion in Cincinnati. Gone are the boisterous students playing frisbee that Rabbi Laura Baum experienced when she arrived from her home state of Connecticut 2 decades ago.
19: I loved being a student here. It was a really fantastic decision.
18: Soon, there will be no students here at all. The 151-year-old school will graduate and ordain its final 4 rabbis this weekend. Reform Judaism in North America was founded in Cincinnati in the 1870s, and Hebrew Union College, or HUC, is the country's largest Reform rabbinical seminary. It has 3 other campuses in New York, Los Angeles, and Jerusalem, but Cincinnati is the birthplace.
19: I think there's value in Jewish learning and the training of future rabbis not just happening on the coasts. So I definitely am sad to see it close.
18: 4 years ago, the college announced it would shutter its graduate school and stop ordaining rabbis in Cincinnati because of low enrollment and a large financial deficit. Hebrew Union College President Andrew Rehfeld says it was a painful but necessary decision. He says the school couldn't afford to maintain 3 separate domestic residential rabbinical programs. And it's not just HUC.
20: All of our rabbinical seminaries have seen a general decline since the beginning of the century. So the last 25 years, we're down by about 40%.
18: It's not just happening in Judaism either. He says it's part of a broader trend.
20: Liberal Judaism, like other liberal religions, including liberal Christianity, is seeing a contraction, significant contraction, and we are just taking the steps that we have to manage this institution responsibly.
18: A 2025 study by the Autra Center for Rabbinic Innovation reports smaller and non-denominational schools held steady or grew modestly in recent decades, but enrollment in those places has plateaued in the last 5 years.
20: We seem to be stabilizing at between 20 and 25. We are now seeing an uptick this coming year, and we hope that that sustains itself because we train not just rabbis, but also cantors, nonprofit managers, and also Jewish educators.
18: He says some smaller classes in the last few years may be related to the October 7th attacks on Israel and the war in Gaza because first-year students are required to study on the Jerusalem campus. HUC has made cuts elsewhere, too. It downsized its New York and L.A. campuses last year. Faculty, staff, and alumni across the country protested the Cincinnati decision. Ohio's attorney general has taken legal action to keep certain assets, including religious artifacts, from leaving the state. Rehfeld calls the lawsuit unfounded because students will still come to Cincinnati to do research at the archives and library, which are home to one of the world's largest collections of Jewish printed material.
21: We're sad, and we're also really proud. We're proud of what Cincinnati has built.
18: Danielle Minson is CEO of the Jewish Federation of Cincinnati.
21: For 150 years, Cincinnati, you know, rabbis trained in Cincinnati didn't just pass through. They connected with congregations and our agencies and our schools, and they carry what they built here into every community that they serve across the country.
18: Minson says although HUC's rabbinical program may no longer be offered at its Cincinnati campus, it's not the end of an era, just the end of this chapter. For NPR News, I'm Tana Weingartner in Cincinnati.
7: It's All Things Considered on WNYC. I'm Sean Carlson. Top Democrats in Congress are urging lawmakers in New York to enter the national redistricting wars. Representative Joe Morelli met with Governor Hochul to push for amendments to the state constitution that would allow Democrats to draw new lines in the coming years. WNYC's Jimmy Vielkind spoke with Morelli. He joins us now to break it down. Hiya, Jimmy.
22: Hi. Hi, Sean.
7: So this isn't happening in a vacuum, right? What prompted Morelli's visit?
4: Well, we've seen quite a bit of tit for tat between red and blue states, really starting last summer. That's when President Trump urged Republicans who control Texas state government to redraw their congressional map in order to favor the GOP. It basically set off a national arms race. Democrats in places like California and Virginia responded. They approved referenda. And, you know, normally redistricting is something that happens once a decade. It happens after a U.S. census comes out. It's kind of like broccoli. It's a little bit boring. But now it's been rerun to create more red and blue districts in red and blue states. So the final tally is still outstanding, but it looks like Democrats nationally may end up with a slight edge after all this mid-decade rejiggering.
7: Okay, and then the U.S. Supreme Court stepped in.
4: That's right. It looked like we were kind of wrapping this process up. But last week, justices on the top court ruled that part of Louisiana's congressional map is invalid because it contains districts that were designed under the 1965 Federal Voting Rights Act. Now, that law contains provisions that basically create incentives to make communities of color represented, to, in other words, have contiguous communities and to bolster Black political power. Now, in 2026, the court ruled that it was an unconstitutional racial gerrymander, and the opinion is touching off yet more map-making in Louisiana and other southern states.
7: So what exactly can New York do?
4: Well, Morelli says he wants state lawmakers to change the New York Constitution so that there can be a NAP. Right now, New York has a bar against mid-decade redistricting in the state constitution. But Morelli says the stakes are really high.
5: They're starting to make moves in these southern states. We are going to respond. We're going to continue to fight back. We believe, as I said, this is an existential threat to this democracy.
4: There's one more complicating factor, though, Sean. New York's constitution also has provisions that explicitly bar partisan gerrymandering. So the question is whether state lawmakers are going to soften that while they blow up the Constitution to make the changes that would allow for the mid-decade redistricting. Governor Hochul, for one, says she's all for that.
22: I don't feel like I should be handcuffed in a fight for our democracy. I will not be handicapped in that fight. I think all's fair in love and war. I've said it before, and I believe that.
4: So it seems like there are going to be a lot more talks to figure out what exactly the concrete proposal is to put before voters.
7: Yeah. Jimmy, the wild thing about this to me is what you said, is that this is an arms race. Like, this is not restricted to one side of the aisle here. Given that, what are Republicans saying about this?
4: Yeah, it's interesting. In New York, Republicans who know that they're outnumbered, they know Democrats control all of state government, and some of them are basically aware that, yeah, it was President Trump who started this. So State Senator Tom O'Mara represents a district near the Pennsylvania border. He says that any changes in New York will mean that voters just don't have many real choices.
23: I think it's bad policy what's going on right now, either from a Republican state or a Democrat state that's going on. And it's just leading to political warfare through redistricting.
4: Republicans have some backup here. You know, good government groups in the state, including Citizens Union, say that the current system of redistricting was enacted by New York voters back in 2014. And it was under a Democratic governor, that guy Andrew Cuomo, who pushed lots of these gerrymandering protections that are now in place.
7: Jimmy, you and I have talked a lot about this over the past month. But lawmakers are still busy finalizing the state budget, which is late. And now they have redistricting on their plate. What happens next here?
4: Well, we have to see whether lawmakers can walk and chew gum at the same time. That's maybe a little open to debate. But on redistricting, it really is a multi-step process. And I think it's important for folks to remember that there won't be any changes that can happen for the elections that are coming up in November. That's different from other states where there's a sort of a different process. In New York, first lawmakers need to, as we said, settle on exactly what they want to do to amend the Constitution. And that is still very much up in the air and far from certain. Then they need to do it. So to change the state constitution, you need to have the legislature pass it not once, but twice. There have to be kind of two successively elected crops of legislators who approve it. Then it gets put on a ballot before voters who have to say, yay or nay, we approve this. Mm-hmm. So if everything goes at warp speed, the soonest redistricting changes could be on the ballot in New York is 2027. And that means the soonest they could be in place is 2028.
7: Wow. Well, in any event, then a long way off. We're going to keep checking back in on this accordingly. That's WNYC's Jimmy Vilkind. Thanks so much, Jimmy.
4: Thanks, Sean.
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7: More All Things Considered just ahead. It's going to be breezy tonight with temperatures in the low 60s. Tomorrow, mostly cloudy. Rain is in the forecast with a high of about 70. It's WNYC at 4:50.
2: This is All Things Considered from NPR News. I'm Mary Louise Kelly.
1: And I'm Elsa Chang. Science advocates celebrated a rare bipartisan victory early this year. Congress restored billions of dollars of research money to the federal budget, reversing cuts proposed by the Trump administration. But these same advocates now say the administration is finding other ways to withhold that money. NPR's Katia Riddle explains.
24: When the Trump administration tried to slow or delay billions of dollars in funding for the National Institutes of Health, longtime former NIH employee Jeremy Berg took it personally.
25: NIH has been part of my life for the past going on 5 decades.
24: Berg has had a lot of different roles at the NIH, including 8 years as a director at one of the agency's major research institutes. He credits the institution with fostering much of the progress in biomedical research in the past few decades, things like mapping the human genome, major advances in cancer care, or new therapies for HIV and AIDS. Berg recalls something a Republican senator once told him about the agency.
25: He used to refer to it not just as the crown jewel in biomedical research, but as the crown jewel in the federal government. And I think one can make a pretty strong case for that.
24: That's why, when NIH came under attack from the Trump administration, Berg took it upon himself to become a watchdog for the agency. In 2026, Berg says the budget may look intact on paper, but the NIH has switched the strategy to making fewer grants with more money over more years. Berg says it's an accounting shift that means fewer scientists are getting grants.
25: There's a lot of pain and a lot of science that isn't going to get done.
24: Berg's analysis shows 2,300 new grants made at one point in 2026, half of the number at the same point in the previous year. Berg is not the only former NIH employee that's taken on this role. Elizabeth Genexi was a program officer at the NIH for 22 years.
26: I'm sadly watching the agency where I worked for so many years be dismantled.
24: She left because she feared being let go under this administration. Genexi recently analyzed something on the NIH website called forecasts, areas of research the agency would like to fund. It gives direction to scientists who are applying for research money.
26: There are tons of them starting from last year in 2025 that are still sitting as forecasts and were never published.
24: Genexi's research shows that of 336 NIH funding forecasts still listed as open, 205 were already past their promised posting date with no full announcement ever published. It's a way, she says, of giving the illusion that these opportunities still exist, even though they may never materialize. All of this delay trickles down to scientists like Rachel Siriani. She's at the University of Massachusetts Chan Medical School looking at the NIH website.
27: Okay, this was submitted in February, and
24: Siriani is a cancer researcher. She's checking on a grant she submitted months ago. Now the date for its review has been pushed back.
27: And so the chances of that grant being funded in 2026 are basically zero.
24: Siriani works on pediatric cancer. She's had to delay or end a lot of her work because of this NIH funding loss. In her lab, she looks at one bench that is full of equipment, reagent bottles and pipettes.
27: This particular bench was occupied by a member of my laboratory that was doing drug screening studies that, unfortunately, I had to both lay that person off and close that line of research entirely in my lab. I can't bring myself to clear his bench. It makes me sad.
24: Siriani works on finding solutions specifically for cancer in children that has metastasized to the surfaces of the brain and the spinal cord.
27: It's thin and it's across the soft tissues of the brain and spinal cord. So there isn't really a consistent neurosurgical solution to that cancer complication.
24: One line of research she was working on, a promising combination of drugs.
27: Kind of like a 1-2 punch where we could put the two drugs together and see that they were dramatically more potent.
24: She had to end this work when the funding dried up. In response to her concerns and those laid out by other researchers in this story, a spokesperson from HHS, Andrew Nixon, acknowledged the slowdown in funding but blamed it on the Democrats. Nixon wrote that, quote, timelines have returned to typical funding patterns, unquote. Sirianni says for her, it's too late. She doesn't see how she'll be able to restart this study.
27: That means that the therapeutic development work that taxpayers previously invested in is now hitting a brick wall. And, you know, even as just a citizen of the country, this frustrates me. It's a loss of investment. It's a loss of momentum for the families that have children that are affected by these tumors. Every month, every week, that matters to them.
24: Saving kids with cancer is a goal that U.S. scientists have advanced significantly in recent decades. Sirianni says in order to keep those breakthroughs coming, the federal government has to continue investing in science. Katie Riddle, NPR News.
2: 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Now it is down to just 5. We are meeting the 5 finalists this week on All Things Considered. Here's one of the judges, NPR Music's Robin Hilton.
0: Yeah, I want to play an entry that we got from a group out of Miami called Les Green and the Swayzes. The song they sent in is called Long Story Short. And this is a 6-piece band with a real old-school soul and R&B sound.

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2: It's WNYC. All Things Considered continues just after the top of the 5 o'clock hour. Looking ahead to the next Brian Lehrer show, hear why the U.S. birth rate is declining and whether there are any government proposals that might incentivize people to have more kids. Plus, New Jersey Senator Andy Kim talks about the latest Iran war developments and more. It's the Brian Lehrer show that comes on tomorrow morning. It's every weekday morning at 10 o'clock right here on WNYC. It's really warm out there today, 80 degrees right now. It's pretty windy, though. For tonight, we're going to see lows in the low 60s. It's going to remain windy through the evening, gusts up to 30 miles an hour. Still pretty windy through the day tomorrow, in fact, a little less so, but yeah, you're still going to feel it. Gusts up to 25 miles an hour tomorrow. Should stay mostly cloudy. Chances showers early tomorrow, a better chance in the afternoon, and then straight up showers definitely happening tomorrow night. We're going to see a high of about 70 degrees tomorrow with lows in the low 50s. The wind will die down tomorrow night. And then by Thursday, partly sunny, pretty decent chance of showers, cooler that day, high around 65 on Thursday afternoon with rain possible late on Thursday. We'll see lows in the upper 40s on Thursday night. We hope you stay with us. 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
2: In the months since the Trump administration announced a major reorganization of the U.S. Forest Service, critics have called it a stealth dismantling. The plan includes moving its headquarters. I'm Sean Carlson. This is All Things Considered. It's on WNYC. Also coming up, President Trump claims consumer confidence is way up, which contradicts the latest research.
5: Not only is consumer sentiment, you know, relatively low right now, it's probably going to face some headwinds in the months to come.
2: More from an economic policy expert on how the Iran war and gas prices in particular are affecting Americans financially. Also, a lawsuit in Pakistan challenges how menstrual products are taxed. But sometimes that approach has not actually lowered prices. We're going to hear all about that and more. Stay with us. News headlines are next.
6: Live from NPR News in Washington, I'm Ryland Barton. U.S. military leaders say a ceasefire with Iran remains in effect a day after Tehran launched new attacks in the Strait of Hormuz. The United Arab Emirates, a key American ally, said it came under attack by Iranian missiles and drones for a second day. Secretary of State Marco Rubio says the U.S. is pressing ahead with efforts to reopen the strait.
7: You can't have a situation in which the straits are closed to everyone else, but they benefit from the piracy. That can't happen. That's why the blockade is in place, and that's why these sanctions are crippling them.
6: Rubio says the fragile truce reached nearly a month ago appears to be holding. It's unclear whether U.S. military action can reassure shippers without reigniting the conflict. The price of oil remains high. NPR's Scott Horsley reports on what that means for drivers heading into warmer months.
8: Crude oil prices have come down slightly from their peak on Monday, but the U.S. benchmark is still well above $100 a barrel. And investors are growing nervous that relief could be a long time in coming. Futures contracts for Brent oil to be delivered 6 months from now are still priced above $90 a barrel. Retail gasoline prices in the U.S. continue to climb. AAA says the average price of regular gas rose more than 2 cents overnight to about $4.00. $2.48 a gallon. Scott Horsley, NPR News, Washington.
6: President Trump's campaign to politically punish Republicans who stand in his way moves tonight through Indiana, where seven state senators face Trump-backed primary challengers. In neighboring Ohio, primaries for U.S. Senate and governor will lock in the candidates for two major races with national implications. And in Michigan, voters in a bellwether district will fill a vacancy in the state Senate, a race with implications for the balance of power in a battleground state's legislature. President Trump is bringing back the presidential fitness test. NPR's Franco Ordonez reports the award was given for decades until phased out during the Obama administration.
9: President Trump signed a proclamation restoring the award that dates back to the 1960s, but was later changed to focus more on individual health and to minimize competition.
10: And we're bringing it back. We're bringing it back. My administration's working very hard to defend America's cherished athletic traditions and pass our values of excellence and competitiveness to the next generation. So important.
9: Details of how the new test will be conducted have not been released. The earlier version looked at students' performance in a number of exercises, including running and sit-ups and push-ups. Those who scored above the 85th percentile were eligible for the Presidential Physical Fitness Award. Franco Ordonez, NPR News, The White House.
6: People in Colorado and Wyoming are getting out their snow shovels ahead of a late spring storm that could bring Denver's biggest snowfall of the season. Higher elevations in Colorado could see up to a foot, up to 8 inches are possible in Denver. Snow in May is unusual for the region, but not unheard of. 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
2: And it's on WNYC in New York. I'm Sean Carlson, 80 degrees, 504. The closure of Spirit Airlines turned an entire terminal at LaGuardia Airport into a ghost town. WNYC's Ramzi Khalife reports.
11: You hear that? That's the echoey sound of the empty rotunda at the historic Marine Air Terminal. The space first opened in 1940. It has just six gates, and Spirit Airlines leased all of them until the company abruptly shut down over the weekend. Now, spirits are low at the building. Honda Ariman works at Modern Aviation, a private plane service still operating inside the small terminal.
12: This is a historic building. Spirit was there all the time. So it's really sad that, like, it's very empty right now. There's nothing.
11: Officials do not yet know which airline will take over the gates. It comes as the Port Authority is planning a major overhaul to the building.
2: New data from the Bureau of Labor Statistics shows that local prices continue to rise faster than wages. The latest data for the region, including New York City and Newark, indicates that wages and salaries rose 3.2% in March as compared to a year earlier, but local consumer prices for the same time frame rose by 4%. The Bureau says that increase was largely driven by rising gasoline prices. On the national level, the Bureau says wages rose slightly faster than consumer prices. Three Staten Island men have pleaded guilty to trying to bribe a juror in a Brooklyn federal trial tied to a former heavyweight boxer. Prosecutors say they offered up to $100,000 for a not guilty vote in the case of Goran Gogic. He's a former boxer from Montenegro accused of moving $1 billion worth of cocaine through U.S. ports. The scheme was uncovered just as the trial was set to begin in November, delaying the case. All three men now face up to 20 years in prison. A look at our transit situation. Our train service in Brooklyn suspended.

0: It's WNYC. All Things Considered continues. Three teenage siblings recently detained and released by ICE are the opening act for country star Kacey Musgraves in Texas. We're going to hear all about it in just a few minutes.
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0: And right now you're listening to All Things Considered. Coming up later tonight on Point, history was made in this year's London Marathon when not one, but two runners broke the iconic two-hour barrier. Was it the shoes, the nutrition, the training? On tonight's On Point, the how behind the sub-two-hour marathon. That's at 8 o'clock tonight, right here on WNYC. It's followed by the investigative series reveal at 9Q, airs at 10 o'clock. 79 degrees out there. It's a little windy. Gusts of about 30 miles an hour through the evening here. For tomorrow, mostly cloudy. Chance of showers in the morning, but a better chance in the afternoon. Almost definite chance of rain for tomorrow evening. We're going to see a high of about 70 degrees for tomorrow. We're going to see lows in the low 50s. And then looking ahead to Thursday, partly sunny, pretty good chance of rain with highs reaching the mid-60s. We'll see a low of about 48 on Thursday night. Right now, it's 79 degrees here in Lower Manhattan. 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It's 520.

0: It's WNYC. More All Things Considered coming up. Voters in Ohio say they're concerned by what they see as the rising cost of living. Even with statewide races on the ballot, voters say it's local issues that are motivating them to cast primary ballots. We're going to explore that and much more in just a moment. Stick around.
1: Philadelphia, PA. The Liberty Bell, Independence Hall, that statue of Rocky, and a high unemployment rate.
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0: Pretty breezy out there. Gusts of about 30 miles an hour expected through the evening, but it's still pretty warm. 79 degrees right now here in Lower Manhattan. We'll see a low of about 62 overnight tonight. Tomorrow, rain is in the forecast. There's a slight chance of it in the morning. That chance will increase through the day. It's pretty likely for tomorrow night. It'll be a little bit cooler tomorrow, high around 70 in the afternoon. Still pretty windy. Lows in the low 50s by Wednesday night. And then by Thursday, partly sunny. Pretty good chance of rain. It's going to get cooler still. Highs only reaching the mid-60s on Thursday afternoon. Pretty chilly that night. Lows in the upper 40s. We hope you stay tuned. 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It's on WNYC on a Tuesday. It's 5:50.

0: It's WNYC. There's more All Things Considered coming your way just after the top of the 6 o'clock hour. Marketplace at 6:30. On the show tonight, while nationwide unemployment is low, it can be a little different on the regional level.
1: It's been challenging trying to get a job where you could say, thank you, God. You know what I mean? I'm good now and I got the stress. That kind of work, yeah, it's been challenging for me.
0: Job hunting in Philadelphia, where the unemployment rate is higher than the national average. That's on Marketplace tonight at 6:30 here on WNYC. On Point is at 8 p.m. this evening. The investigative series Reveal is at 9 Q, airs at 10 o'clock. Still pretty nice out there. Temperatures are still in the high 70s. It's pretty windy today. It's going to be windy into the evening here. We're going to see gusts up about 30 miles an hour tonight. For tomorrow in our area, we're looking at mostly cloudy skies. Chance of showers in the morning, better chance in the afternoon into the evening. We'll see a high of about 70 degrees. Still pretty windy. Rain tomorrow night, lows in the low 50s. It'll be cooler still by Thursday with temperatures in the mid 60s. Pretty good chance of rain that day as well. Stick around. It's WNYC on a Tuesday, a minute before 6 p.m.
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0: Top Democrats in Congress are urging lawmakers in New York to enter the national redistricting wars. Good evening, I'm Sean Carlson, and you are listening to All Things Considered. It's on WNYC. Also coming up, Defense Secretary Pete Hegseth describes a new U.S. military operation to help cargo ships pass safely through the Strait of Hormuz.
4: Project Freedom is defensive in nature, focused in scope, and temporary in duration.
0: More on whether the effort could jeopardize the ceasefire with Iran. Also, more than 30 sloths imported for an exhibit in Florida have died. State officials are now investigating what went wrong as a zoo tries to keep about a dozen sloths alive. We'll have all that and more this hour. Stick around. News headlines are next.
5: Live from NPR News in Washington, I'm Ryland Barton. Secretary of State Marco Rubio is asking the UN Security Council to defend freedom of navigation in the Strait of Hormuz and force Iran to cease its attacks. NPR's Michelle Kellerman reports.
6: Secretary Rubio calls it a test for the UN and a, quote, modest request to call on Iran to stop putting mines and attacking ships in the Strait of Hormuz.
7: Guys, that's what we're talking about here. These guys are bombing commercial vessels. They're not bombing naval vessels. They're bombing commercial tankers. It's just outrageous. That needs to stop, and it needs to end.
6: Rubio says it's in Russia and China's interest to get Iran to stop blocking the strait, but those two recently vetoed a similar measure, arguing that the root cause of this crisis is what they call the unlawful U.S. and Israeli war against Iran. Michelle Kellerman, NPR News, the State Department.
5: Senate Republicans are asking for $1 billion in security upgrades for President Trump's ballroom project. Trump renewed his push for it after a man was charged with trying to assassinate him at the White House Correspondents Association dinner. Trump previously said no taxpayer dollars would be used for the new ballroom. Georgia's largest county is pushing back on federal efforts to get the personal information of election workers from the November 2020 elections. Raul Bally from member station WABE reports.
8: The federal subpoena is asking for the names, home addresses, email addresses, and personal phone numbers to be sent to the Department of Justice and the FBI. Fulton County Commission Chair Rob Pitts says it's part of President Donald Trump's fixation on the 2020 election and his efforts to harass and intimidate the county.
9: I think, more importantly, to put a chilling effect on participation in the upcoming 2026 elections again, but more importantly, in the 2028 election. That's what this is all about.
8: Pitts also believes that Fulton County is being targeted as part of an effort to nationalize elections. For NPR News, I'm Raul Bally in Atlanta.
5: Scientists from the University of California, San Francisco, and Imperial College London are getting a better picture of how psilocybin, the active ingredient in magic mushrooms, alters the brain. NPR's Will Stone has more.
10: Much of the recent work on psychedelics has focused on people with serious mental illness. This study, on the other hand, included volunteers with no underlying conditions who had never taken the drug before. They were given a single dose of 25 milligrams, strong enough to provoke a psychedelic trip. The research team looked at brain activity. They linked greater diversity of neural activity to increased psychological insights after the trip, and ultimately improvements in a sense of well-being a month later. The study authors say the findings need to be replicated in larger studies, but they may help explain the beneficial effects of the drug. Psilocybin could be up for FDA approval for treating depression in the near future. Will Stone, NPR News.
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0: And it's on WNYC in New York. I'm Sean Carlson, 79 degrees at 6:04. 2,000 New Yorkers will get free access to high-speed internet thanks to an expansion to a program that brings access to low-income households. Mayor Mamdani announced yesterday that the Neighborhood Internet Program will get a $2 million cash infusion. He says internet access is essential for helping people navigate today's world.
11: Every New Yorker should be able to access the tools that they need to participate, whether in the classroom, whether in the workplace, whether just to keep in touch with their loved ones.
0: An initial pilot program will bring broadband service to 700 people who live in affordable housing in the Bronx and Upper Manhattan starting this summer. Three Staten Island men have pleaded guilty to trying to bribe a juror in the federal cocaine trafficking trial of a former heavyweight boxer. WNYC's Charles Lane reports.
12: Federal prosecutors say the men offered a juror up to $100,000 to vote not guilty in the case of Goran Gogic, a former boxer from Montenegro. Gogic is accused of shipping $1 billion worth of cocaine from Colombia to Europe through U.S. ports. The bribery plot was uncovered just as the trial was about to start in November, putting the case on hold. Afim Gupta became the last of the three to plead guilty. He and his co-defendants, Mustafa Feda and Valmir Kreshnichi, each face up to 20 years in prison.
0: Attorneys for all four men didn't return calls seeking comment. The full list of grand marshals who will lead the way at this year's New York City Pride March is out. The organization behind the festivities says four people will serve in the role this June. They include the actress Dominique Jackson, best known for her role on the show Pose, drag queen Peppermint, comedian Bowen Yang, and Bernie Wagenblast, better known as the voice of the MTA. Activists from the group Gays Against Guns will serve as a fifth nonprofit grand marshal. The Pride March, the biggest in the world, is held on the last Sunday in June every year to mark the anniversary of the Stonewall riots. Well, right now here on this Tuesday evening, a quick check of our transit situation. ENF trains delayed in both directions because somebody was struck by a train at 53rd Street, Lex Avenue. Our trains delayed in both directions, an unauthorized person on the tracks there in Bay Ridge. Downtown 6 and M and Uptown A trains delayed. We also have delays on MJ Transit's Northeast Corridor line. 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
0: Looking ahead to later this evening, the investigative series Reveal is at 9. On the show tonight, activists sailed to Gaza to deliver aid, but were met with drone attacks and imprisonment. Later on Reveal, a first-hand look at what they faced on their journey and whether their efforts made any difference. That's coming up at 11 o'clock tonight, or 9 o'clock rather, right here on WNYC. For the rest of tonight here or in our area, it should stay partly cloudy. We're going to see temperatures in the low 60s overnight tonight. For tomorrow, rain is likely at some point in the day, probably more so in the afternoon into the evening. In fact, there's an almost definite chance of rain for tomorrow night. We'll see a high of about 70 tomorrow afternoon with a low of about 50 for tomorrow night. And then by Thursday, partly sunny, pretty good chance of rain. It's going to be much cooler, highs in the mid-60s. It's going to be downright chilly on Thursday night. Pretty good chance of rain with lows in the upper 40s. Stay tuned. It's All Things Considered on WNYC. It's a Tuesday at 720.

0: It's WNYC. More All Things Considered just ahead. Voters in Ohio say they're concerned by what they see as the rising cost of living. Even with statewide races on the ballot, voters say it's local issues that are motivating them to cast primary ballots. We're going to hear all about it in just a moment.
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For the rest of tonight here in our area, we're likely to see a few clouds here and there. Temperatures tonight falling into the low 60s. For tomorrow in our area, high probably not getting above 70, and rain is in the forecast, more so as the day goes on. There is a chance of it in the morning, but a better chance in the afternoon. It's downright likely for tomorrow night. We're going to see temperatures tomorrow evening probably around 50 degrees. It'll be much cooler by Thursday. Showers are possible, about a 40% chance of rain through the day into the evening. High only of about 65 on Thursday afternoon, lows in the upper 40s that night. Stay with us. It's WNYC on a Tuesday at 7:50.

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2: 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The investigative series reveal is at 9 on the show tonight. Activists sailed to Gaza to deliver aid, but were met with drone attacks and imprisonment. Later on reveal, a firsthand look at what they faced on their journey and whether their efforts made any difference. That's at 9 o'clock tonight on WNYC. It's followed by Q at 10 p.m. tonight. 75 degrees, really nice evening as we approach 8 p.m. here. We're going to see lows tonight in the low 60s. It's going to be very windy tonight, though. Gusts up to 30 miles an hour possible. For tomorrow, still pretty windy through the day into the evening. Rain is possible pretty much through the day. There's a chance of it in the morning, a better chance in the afternoon, a near likely chance of it tomorrow evening. We're going to see a high of about 70 tomorrow afternoon with lows in the low 50s for tomorrow night. And it's going to cool down even more by Thursday. Rain is possible. I don't want to say likely because it's about a 40% chance of rain, but in any event, we could see some rain. Temperatures in the mid-60s, lows in the upper 40s that night. It's 8 p.m.
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4: 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It's going to be mighty close. It is sub-2 hours. 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
6: 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I'm absolutely speechless. We've just seen two men break 2 hours.
3: I'm Meghna Chakrabarty. Today on Point, the how behind the sub-2-hour marathon. Stay with us.
7: BBC News with Chris Barrow. President Trump has said he's pausing an operation to help ships transit the contested Strait of Hormuz. He indicated that this was to see whether a final peace agreement with Iran could be reached. Earlier, the Secretary of State, Marco Rubio, said the United States was now engaged in a defensive rather than an offensive operation in seeking to help vessels through the strait. Kasher Genedi from BBC Persian is in Washington.
8: What Rubio said will sound like music in the ears of the leadership in Iran. Of course, we shouldn't expect them to come out and welcome these remarks. They will posture. But for them, it's a sign that they were betting on increasing the pain of increasing gas prices, rising gas prices in the U.S., hoping that that will lead to the softening of the posture of the Americans. Now they will consider this as the success of that policy, and they will carry on with their policy. Strait of Hormuz, Persian Gulf, other places, putting more pressure on the Americans and American allies in the region.
7: At least 22 people have been killed by the latest Russian strikes on Ukraine. The attacks came hours before a truce declared by Ukraine, which is now in effect. At least 12 people were killed in Zaporizhia and 10 killed in the cities of Kramatorsk and Dnipro. Here's Vitaly Shevchenko from BBC Monitoring.
9: President Volodymyr Zelensky issued a statement in which he described the attack on Zaporizhia as a terrorist strike.